0: everywhere. It's been the same.
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2: And it's here on LAist 89.3 and the LAist app. I'm Adolfo Guzman Lopez. More local news in about 15 minutes. But first, some of the headlines we're following. The $18 billion Meta settlement announced yesterday is leading to big changes on Instagram and Facebook accounts for kids under 18. Meta has agreed to strengthen its age estimates to keep kids under 13 off its platforms and teens in age-appropriate accounts. There will also be a hard limit of 2 hours a day for users under 18, and kids will be blocked from the apps from midnight to 6 a.m. Yayoi Kusama has died. She was a groundbreaking Japanese artist. Her Infinity Mirror Room is on view at the Broad in downtown L.A. and on countless selfies online. Kusama was known for her polka dots on paintings, sculptures, and museum installations around the world. She was 97 years old. For this and more news, go to LAist.com. That's LAIST.com. It's 519.
3: Hi, this is Larry Mantle with the Film Week movie pick. Critic Peter Rayner says you have to see
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7: From NPR News, this is All Things Considered. I'm Adrian Florido.
1: And I'm Elsa Chang. Closing arguments were heard today in the murder trial of Lindsay Clancy. She is the Massachusetts woman who is charged with killing her three children in 2023. The trial lasted about 5 weeks, and it has attracted international attention on postpartum mental health. Deborah Becker from member station WBUR has been covering the trial and joins us now from Plymouth, Massachusetts. Hi, Deborah.
8: Hi there.
1: Okay, so I understand the defense is arguing what's known as the insanity defense. How did they lay that out in closing remarks today?
8: Well, defense attorney Kevin Reddington said Lindsay Clancy was experiencing postpartum psychosis and should not be held criminally responsible for strangling her three children, who were 5 years old, 3 years old, and 8 months old. Now, postpartum psychosis is a potentially dangerous psychiatric emergency that can be treated, but is often misdiagnosed.
9: This young lady did nothing wrong in her life. She was a nurse, a daughter, a wife, and a darn good mother.
8: And Reddington says, and the medical records show, that Clancy repeatedly sought help for her mental health and had expressed thoughts of harming herself and her children. Reddington said today Clancy was destroyed by a poor healthcare system that over-medicated her.
1: Well, what about prosecutors? How did they lay out their argument?
8: Prosecutors say Clancy was not suffering from psychosis. Assistant District Attorney Jennifer Sprague said Clancy wanted to kill herself and take her children with her. She said Clancy's responsibility for these crimes is what jurors should consider.
10: This case is not about our mental health system or how it treats women or what's in the DSM-5 and what's not. That's a distraction to get you angry and passionate about an important issue, but an issue that's not on trial here.
8: Most of the witnesses who testified for the prosecution, including Clancy's health care providers, said she was never diagnosed with psychosis. They said Clancy was mentally well enough to know what she was doing. And the crux of this trial has been these dueling mental health theories about whether she was so compromised that she couldn't control herself.
1: Okay, dueling mental health theories. Meanwhile, what are the various potential verdicts that the jury is considering now?
8: Well, Judge William Sullivan told the jurors today they have to decide whether to find her guilty of first-degree murder, second-degree murder, or manslaughter for the killing of each child. Now, they could find her not guilty because of a lack of criminal responsibility if they agree that her mental condition made her incapable of knowing right from wrong or following the law. If she's found guilty of first-degree murder, she would be sentenced to life in prison without the possibility of parole. If she's found not guilty, she would be committed to a state mental health facility with reviews as to whether she could be safely released.
1: And Deborah, this case, it has garnered attention from like all around the world. I'm just curious, what has it been like at the courthouse day to day?
8: It's been crazy. I had to get here at 6 a.m. today because of the lines to get in. Mm-hmm. And the crowds have just continued to swell each week. Hundreds of supporters of Clancy demonstrated outside the courthouse last week, saying this case shows the big gaps in postpartum mental health care. There have also been a few opponents, though. Michelle McKay from Massachusetts was outside the courthouse holding a sign with the names of Clancy's three children.
0: My message is justice for Cora, Dawson, and Callan, that their mother is accountable for murdering them.
1: Well, do you have any sense how long it might take at this point to reach a verdict?
8: It's tough to predict, but this is a high-stakes trial. Also, jurors heard from more than 70 witnesses and some really emotional testimony over the past weeks.
1: So much to sort through. That is Deborah Becker from WBUR. Thank you, Deborah.
8: You're welcome.
1: And if you or someone you know is in crisis, you can call or text the Suicide and Crisis Lifeline at 988.
7: Nearly 6 months ago, Iranian missiles targeted a key U.S. base in Bahrain, forcing military families there to evacuate. In a recent virtual town hall, those displaced military families asked Navy leaders what comes next. NPR has reviewed audio of that meeting. In it, Navy leaders admit they did not expect the war would go on this long. Steve Walsh with WHRO in Norfolk, Virginia, joins us with more. Welcome.
11: Hi, Adrian.
7: Tell us more about this virtual town hall, Steve.
11: So roughly 580 people were on the call, which lasted about an hour. It was an attempt by the Navy to answer questions, and families had a lot of them. The Navy says that they evacuated 1,300 dependents from Bahrain beginning March 2nd. Navy Support Activity Bahrain is home to the Navy's 5th Fleet. It's also the main supply hub for the Navy in the region. It was hit early on in the war, and I talked to one spouse who asked not to be named because she feared the impact on her husband's Navy career. She recalls watching a drone fly by their window and land nearby. She and her two small children repeatedly ran to the basement. Within a few days, they were evacuated. She's been living out of a suitcase ever since.
7: Wow. So that was nearly 6 months ago. What answers did the Navy have for families?
11: So, you know, families are spread out between Europe and the United States. Vice Admiral Kurt Renshaw, the head of Fifth Fleet, conceded that the Navy thought this would be a short conflict. When a temporary ceasefire began in April, Navy planners thought that families might return to Bahrain relatively soon. Here he is speaking at the virtual town hall.
12: We literally have been making this up as we go. As nothing is conceived to go on, you know, this length of time. These are complex problems, and the solutions have not been exactly obvious. And then the solutions become very confusing because there's a number of policies and overlapping guidance.
11: So many families were sent to the safe havens they designated for emergencies. Others have been moved several times, often living in hotel rooms and short-term rentals. Renshaw told the families that the Navy now wants them to pick a more permanent location while the military figures out the future of Bahrain.
12: Unfortunately, this has just stretched on and is involved into something greater and a bigger challenge. We've delayed making some hard decisions because we didn't want to close the door on getting people back into Bahrain.
7: Do we have a sense, Steve, of how bad things are in Bahrain?
11: We have some idea. Satellite images show three warehouses were hit on the base itself. NPR has talked to families of sailors who are still in Bahrain. So the base continues to have some sort of function on at least some level. But it's near Iran, so the U.S. is no longer using Bahrain as a logistics hub. It's not the only U.S. base that was hit during the war. In April, the American Enterprise Institute estimated that Iran inflicted roughly $5 billion in damage to 11 U.S. bases in the region. This is one of the reasons why the carrier USS Abraham Lincoln didn't make port stops and had to remain at sea. It is going to continue to be a challenge to keep ships supplied during an extended blockade of the Strait of Hormuz.
7: And so what about the families, Steve? What's going to happen to them?
11: So they're still waiting to find out what will happen with all the belongings they left behind. Nothing seems to be moving out of Bahrain at this point. The Navy estimates that it will be 4 to 6 months before anything arrives. Families are already paying for other living expenses, even though they expected to be living in the Middle East with their sailors.
7: Well, I've been speaking with Steve Walsh with WHRO. Thanks so much, Steve.
11: Thanks, Adrian.
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2: And this is LAist, 89.3 and the LAist app. I'm Adolfo Guzman-Lopez with what's happening around town this evening. An evening with Diana Ross tonight at 7 at the Santa Barbara Bowl. Or you can watch the movie Selena at 7 tonight at the Rooftop Poolside Movie Night at the Desert 5 spot in Hollywood. Acclaimed singer-songwriter Mason Jennings performs tonight at 7 at the Coach House in San Juan Capistrano. And if that's not enough, there's more at bestthingstodoeliest.com. Coming up, a history of the impact of the Black Caps, Louisville's former Negro League team. It's being celebrated tonight at a special baseball game. It's 5:30.
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16: Live from NPR News in Culver City, California, I'm Dwayne Brown. President Trump is offering assurances that Russia's Vladimir Putin won't wage a military operation on a NATO country. Trump speaking, he spoke following a visit by his CIA director to Moscow. NPR's Greg Myrie with that story.
17: President Trump was asked if President Putin might be considering additional military action in Europe.
18: I've had good talks with him. He's not going to be attacking a NATO territory.
17: CIA Director John Ratcliffe made an unannounced trip to Moscow on Tuesday, igniting speculation about the reason for his visit. The CIA has declined to comment. However, a U.S. official said Ratcliffe warned Russia against attacking NATO countries. The CIA chief also told the Russians the U.S. has conclusive evidence Russia is providing intelligence to Iran. The U.S. official was not authorized to discuss the matter publicly and spoke on condition of anonymity. Greg Myrie, NPR News, Washington.
16: Mortgage rates remain at their highest levels in a year, driven in part by higher yields in the bond market. NPR's Stephen Bisaha reports bond traders are looking to the Federal Reserve about inflation.
19: The average 30-year fixed-rate mortgage is 6.66%, according to Freddie Mac. Mortgage rates are largely influenced by the bond market, which has been shaken over concerns about government debt and inflation. That's why bond traders will be watching new Fed Chair Kevin Warsh's speech Friday in Jackson Hole, Wyoming, closely.
20: Everyone's going to be, it's early in the morning, but everyone will have their popcorn out to watch.
19: Jeff DeGurian is loanDepot's chief investment officer.
20: They want to see, hey, if inflation ticks back up again like everyone's worried about, what are you going to do?
19: The Fed's preferred inflation gauge showed prices rose at an annual rate of 3.7% in July. Stephen Bisaha, NPR News.
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2: And it's live on LAist 89.3. I'm Adolfo Guzman Lopez in for Julia Paskin. Eaton and Palisades fire survivors have now waited longer than any disaster victims for long-term federal support. Aaron Stone reports.
4: It's been nearly 600 days since the LA fires became one of the most destructive in U.S. history. Yet the federal government has still not appropriated more than $15 billion in recovery funds to help survivors get back home. LA County Supervisor Catherine Barger says repeated government shutdowns under the Trump administration have created a backlog of requests.
21: So now the question is, when is that money going to be released?
4: It's unclear as Congress is once again scrambling to avoid a government shutdown in the fall. Aaron Stone, LAist News.
2: Sacramento lawmakers have passed a bill removing regulations on plug-in solar panels. If the governor signs it, anyone, including renters, could use rechargeable solar panels to partially power their homes. Cora Stryker co-founded Brighter Saver, a nonprofit that sells do-it-yourself solar kits. She tells our media partner CBS LA plug-in solar is cheaper for consumers.
22: Here in California, about half the cost of installed rooftop solar is not the technology. It is the cost of installation, the cost of permitting.
2: Utility companies say plug-in solar panels could overload the grid, even if designed not to. It's been a busy week with the Trump administration's legal battle over mail-in ballots. The U.S. Supreme Court weighed in, and court documents were filed as local election officials prepare for the November general election. Bob Page, the Orange County Registrar of Voters, says voters can carry on as usual.
23: Right now, there's nothing that's happened that changes how we would conduct this election. I will make sure they get a ballot. However that gets to them, I'll make sure they get a ballot.
2: Page says the first November ballots are being printed for OC, overseas, and military voters at the end of next week. Local election officials are also repeatedly encouraging voters to return their ballots early. Wyclef Jean and Miss Lauryn Hill will take the stage at the Hollywood Bowl this fall for a concert in honor of the 30th anniversary of the classic Fugees album, The Score. The show's November 8th, and tickets for the all-ages show go on sale tomorrow at 10 in the morning. The Score is one of the highest-selling albums ever by a hip-hop group. It's 5:35.
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1: This is All Things Considered from NPR News. I'm Elsa Chang in Culver City, California.
7: And I'm Adrian Florido in Washington. Since taking over in March, Homeland Security Secretary Marquain Mullen has moved away from the confrontational style of his predecessor, Kristi Noem, as he works to carry out President Trump's mass deportation goals. According to the latest data from ICE, officers made nearly 50,000 arrests in July, which suggests some success in Mullen's new strategy. NPR immigration correspondent Vanessa Romo joins us now to talk about this. Hey, Vanessa.
24: Hi, Adrian.
7: 50,000 sounds like a pretty huge number. Can you put it into context for us?
24: Yes. It is the highest monthly arrest total that's been tracked by the Deportation Data Project, which gets their data directly from ICE. And that number, 50,000, breaks down to nearly 1,600 arrests per day. And that's getting closer to President Trump's stated goal of 2,000 arrests per day. And I should also note that July's apprehensions topped June's record numbers by 15%. So it's been back-to-back record numbers for the administration.
7: As we mentioned, this is coming at a time where ICE has been shifting strategies under the new secretary, Mullen. Tell us about that shift.
24: So former Secretary Kristi Noem made it a point to put herself front and center. You know, she joined ICE officers at huge operations, including Operation Metro Surge in Minneapolis. And as we know, that operation caused widespread uproar and left two American citizens dead at the hands of ICE officers. So all of that led to Trump ultimately firing her. In contrast, Mullen says his goal is to keep ICE and DHS out of the headlines.
7: And so is this new sort of quieter strategy working?
24: He hasn't been entirely successful. There has been some controversy due to a record number of immigrant deaths in detention, and there are still raids in local communities. This month, they launched Operation Safe Community that targeted neighborhoods in Virginia and Maryland, but they don't appear to be as flashy as what Noam was doing. And I spoke with Graham Blair, who's co-director of the Deportation Database Project, who says that this intentional shift in strategy is what has resulted in the record arrests.
0: What we're seeing is an expansion in all of the different ways that ICE is detaining people. They are being detained at airports, at ICE check-ins, on the street, and that's a really big change.
24: Blair also told me that another reason for the jump in July's arrests is that we're seeing the effects of the temporary protection status changes for Haitian immigrants who are also now being taken into custody. And he says actually we're likely to see a lot more of those in the August report.
7: So how is Mullen carrying out these quieter arrests?
24: Because of the massive infusion of cash that ICE has gotten from Congress, ICE has gone on a hiring spree this year. They've added about 12,000 new officers, and that obviously allows ICE to be in more places at once, which is necessary when you're conducting so many arrests in the interior of the country, as opposed to just along the border, which is what we had seen before. Mm-hmm. But, you know, another big boost to immigration enforcement is coming from state and local authorities. More than half of the nearly 50,000 arrests came from four states, mm-hmm. Texas, Florida, Georgia, and California, and they all participate in the 287G program that allows local law enforcement to perform certain parts of federal immigration law.
7: Well, I've been speaking with NPR immigration correspondent Vanessa Romo. Thanks, Vanessa.
24: Thank you.
1: During the war in Bosnia from 1992 to 1995, Bosnian Serb forces carried out some of the conflict's worst atrocities against civilians. General Ratko Mladic, known to many as the Butcher of Bosnia, commanded those forces. He was arrested in 2011 and convicted of war crimes and genocide 6 years later. Mladic died today in a prison in The Hague, where he was serving a life sentence. He was 84 years old. Tom Jelton covered the war in Bosnia for NPR.
3: As commander of the Bosnia Serb army, Ratko Mladic oversaw the three-year siege of Sarajevo, Bosnia's capital. 10,000 people died there, including 1,500 children. Across Bosnia, in towns and villages Serbs claimed as their own, Mladic directed a murderous campaign of ethnic cleansing, creating Serb-only communities. All told, nearly a million non-Serbs were displaced, and as many as 100,000 were killed. As NPR's correspondent, I witnessed or heard about many horrific incidents. A Muslim woman named Safika Demirovic, speaking through an interpreter, told me what happened in her village.
5: We had 10 minutes to come together on a football ground. We walked and there were six or seven bodies in front of us. We had to walk over them. It was all bloody. We didn't know who it was. We had to have our hands up with the white flag in front of us.
3: Sometimes surrender with a white flag was not an option. In the eastern Bosnian town of Srebrenica, Ratko Mladic was held responsible for the murder of more than 7,000 Muslim men and boys. At the time, more than 25,000 Muslim refugees had crowded into the town, allegedly under UN protection. They had fled nearby villages as the Bosnian Serb army swept through. On his arrival in Srebrenica, Mladic told a TV crew from Belgrade, "We present this city to the Serbian people as a gift." Shortly thereafter, on Mladic's orders, the Serb forces rounded up all the Muslim men and boys they could find, tied and blindfolded them, and marched them to the edge of open pits where they were shot. Their bodies tumbled into mass graves. A year later, investigators began exhuming the victims' remains, bone by bone. I was there in March 1996 when then UN Ambassador Madeleine Albright came to see for herself.
9: The suspected grave site is at the edge of a shallow ravine just behind a farm outbuilding. Tribunal investigators first visited the site this week, accompanied by NATO troops. When they returned with Ambassador Albright this morning, they saw that the ground around the site had been freshly bulldozed, as if an attempt were being made to cover up evidence.
10: Some ground movement here.
9: Even with the plowing, it was obvious there'd been some kind of mass burial at the farm. As Ambassador Albright picked her way gingerly through the muddy field, a forensic expert from the War Crimes Tribunal pointed out bits of bone and other human remains lying on the surface of the ground.
8: Back here, we still have some intact tissue. You can see the shoe. Appears to be vertebrae.
9: Albright shook her head and sighed at the sight of a hand sticking out of the soil and a piece of human skull. Speaking to reporters afterward, she said she was overwhelmed with horror at the sight.
10: I have spent some time on farms, and I'm actually used to seeing bones, but I have never stood so close to human bones, pieces of cranium, and then a body that actually is decomposing. It's the most disgusting and horrifying sight for another human being to see.
3: For the Srebrenica massacre, for the siege of Sarajevo, and for other atrocities committed on his orders, the War Crimes Tribunal charged Mladic with genocide and crimes against humanity. He went into hiding, protected by friends in Serbia. He was finally captured in 2011 and given a life sentence in 2017. Born into poverty in the former Yugoslavia in 1942, General Mladic was regarded for a time by his fellow Serbs as a folk hero, but Serbian forces ultimately assisted in his capture. For NPR News, I'm Tom Gelton.
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2: This is LAist 89.3. It's All Things Considered. I'm Adolfo Guzman Lopez in for Julia Paskin. There's a plot change in the Paramount Warner Brothers merger deal. Two Republican-led states are now asking the U.S. Supreme Court to step in and stop the antitrust lawsuit that several other states, including California, filed. These states are trying to block the merger. This comes after California called off potential settlement talks with Paramount earlier this week after details leaked to the news media. Joining us with the latest on this Entertainment Thursday is Reuters Entertainment business correspondent Don Chmielewski. Hello, Don.
11: Hey, Adolfo.
2: Now, the Supreme Court does not act on its own. Who's asking it to step in and why?
11: The states of Iowa and Montana are asking the U.S. Supreme Court to intervene and halt this antitrust lawsuit that, as you mentioned, was brought by California Attorney General Rob Bonta and 11 other states. These attorneys general argue that California's enforcement action in the merger is politically motivated, and they're asking the high court to step in. The complaint argues that the antitrust suit filed by California and the other states departed from rulings by the U.S. Department of Justice and regulators around the world who concluded that the merger would enhance rather than harm competition. California and the other states, it argues, have sought to veto this transaction at a time when 38 other states have agreed not to take any action at all. And this is in service, these states argue, of extracting maximum pain on a political enemy. Now, Iowa and Montana are calling on the high court to declare that the Paramount Warner Brothers deal does not violate antitrust laws. Now, this is a really novel filing. The Supreme Court has gotten involved in disputes between two or more states, say over water rights, but legal experts are skeptical that the Supreme Court will step in to stop states from enforcing their own rules.
2: This comes after Attorney General Bonta said earlier this week the possible settlement talks with Paramount were off because some confidential details were leaked to reporters. What was Paramount's reaction to that?
11: Well, some of the outlets, as you mentioned, reported that Paramount might have to shed some of its cable television networks or continue to operate Paramount and Warner Brothers Studios independently to address concerns about the anti-competitive nature of the merger. Now, Bonta accused Paramount of leaking confidential details of the settlement talks, including what he felt were misrepresentations. And so he summarily called off Monday's scheduled session. And he said he would be happy to meet with Paramount once it demonstrates it can act in, quote, good faith. Now, Paramount condemned the leaks and said that it stands ready to resume talks to try to resolve this case before it reaches trial.
2: Don, what does California want to get out of this case?
11: I have to say, given the sensitivity of the moment, no one is being terribly forthcoming right now, but it is possible that Bonta and the other state AGs will seek a divestiture of cable networks since the merged company will control over 50 networks, including CNN, TNT, and TBS. So Bonta might also go to Paramount and ask it to take action beyond the promises that CEO David Ellison has already made, that Paramount and Warner Brothers will release a combined 30 films a year into theaters in the coming years. Bonta might require Paramount to operate these two studios separately, or he may also respond to the call by labor unions who are seeking assurances that Paramount will retain the same level of production in Hollywood that has happened in recent years. So a study by the LA County of Supervisors actually showed the economic impact of that merger. They predict that it could result in the loss of 4,500 jobs over a three-year period, which would certainly represent a blow to the LA economy.
2: We've been speaking with Reuters Entertainment Business Correspondent Don Chmielewski. Thank you, Don.
11: Thank you.
2: More local news in about 15 minutes, but first, some of the headlines we're following. U.S. officials talked today about the deadly flash floods along the border of China and Nepal. They said about 90 U.S. citizens are unaccounted for. Officials say they don't know of any U.S. deaths, but three Americans have been rescued. Many of the missing were on a religious pilgrimage to Tibet. Peter Cullen has died. He was a prolific voice actor who contributed a key voice to the syndicated 1984 series Transformers.
12: I am Optimus Prime. I have witnessed their capacity for courage. And though
2: Cullen was 85. Some weather. It's 105 in Palm Springs, 81 in Long Beach, 76 in Santa Monica. It's forecast to be a few degrees hotter tomorrow. 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
15: 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I'm Elsa Chang.
7: And I'm Adrian Florido. In Reno, Nevada, firefighters are making good progress slowing a wildfire that's burned more than 40 homes and forced tens of thousands of people to evacuate. In the West, it's just the latest destructive fire that investigators believe was human-caused. As NPR's Kirk Sigler reports, these blazes are often more destructive than natural fires.
18: Just a few days after the Old Trails fire burned down hundreds of homes in Spokane County, Washington, the sheriff, John Knowles, hastily called a press conference to announce they believe the fire was deliberately set.
25: And we took 37-year-old Aaron Farnacci, a convicted felon, into custody on a single charge of arson in the first degree.
18: Court documents show Farnacci later told police he started more than two dozen wildfires, including Old Trails. Authorities say he watched fire weather apps and waited for conditions where he could do the most damage. That weekend, there were dire warnings about extreme heat and wind across the Northwest.
25: The origin of the fire was indeed exactly where the witnesses had seen Mr. Farnacci kneeling in the grass earlier that day.
18: Farnacci now faces additional arson charges for four other wildfires last year around Spokane. All of this fits into an alarming bigger story. Federal data shows that more than three-quarters of all wildfires in the U.S. are caused by people, be it arson or outright negligence like burn piles or a campfire that's not fully put out. Kelly Pale is with the Montana-based think tank Headwaters Economics.
26: Your car, your lawnmower, a campfire, a downed power line in a new subdivision, those can all be drivers of wildfire ignitions, and they happen where there are people.
18: And Pale says people tend to start wildfires in or near populated areas.
26: And more people are moving into these places. So growth alone can drive up the human-caused ignitions.
18: Studies in California show human-caused fires are almost always more dangerous. Think the power lines that ignited the deadly Eaton Fire in LA County or the campfire in Paris.

0: Johnson, Sean McHenry, and Sophia Terenzio. Will Story is the supervising senior producer, and I'm Kristen Schwab. We'll see you here tomorrow. This is APM.
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2: Adolfo Guzman Lopez with you today. Thank you for being with LAist this evening. When A's up next, then at 8 on Fresh Air, actor Riz Ahmed. He's nominated for an Emmy for his work in the series Bait. He portrays an actor auditioning to be the next James Bond. That's at 8 on Fresh Air. 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
5: A legal fight between an Alaska surrogate and a California couple has some abortion opponents calling for a complete ban on surrogacy. Could they succeed? From WAMU and NPR in Washington, this is 1A. Hi, I'm Jen White. Surrogacy is still rare, but it's getting more popular in the U.S. Now it's making headlines as opponents claim the practice exploits women, commodifies children, and is a threat to our national security. Several state lawmakers around the country have proposed bills to restrict or limit surrogacy. Today on 1A, could abortion opponents actually ban surrogacy? And what would banning the practice mean for surrogates and families dealing with infertility? If surrogacy is part of your family's story, tell us about it. Email us at 1A@WAMU.org.
6: Live from NPR News in Washington, I'm Ryland Barton. A federal judge is once again blocking President Trump's order that seeks to limit mail voting in the midterm elections for now. It comes about a week before the first mail ballots are due to be sent out. A group of mostly Democratic-led states sued over Trump's order to deliver mail-in ballots only to people on lists of absentee voters that states would have to turn over to the administration. So far, the Supreme Court ruled on a procedural issue but has not weighed in on whether Trump's order is legal. A federal judge heard arguments today over the Kennedy Center Board's efforts to put President Trump's name back up at the Arts Complex in Washington, D.C. NPR's Anastasia Tsiolkas has more.
7: The Kennedy Center Board wants to add President Trump's name on the entryway of the center. Is that fundamentally the same as renaming it, or is it something different? Lawyers for the plaintiff, Representative Joyce Beatty, Democrat of Ohio, say Judge Christopher R. Cooper has already ruled that the board does not have the right to rename the living memorial to President John F. Kennedy. Department of Justice lawyers representing President Trump and other members of the board argue adding another line of signage to the entryway thanking Trump for his planned renovation of the complex is not changing the institution's name. It's not clear yet when Cooper will make a ruling. Anastasia Tsiolkas, NPR News.
6: Nearly 6 months ago, Iranian missiles targeted a U.S. base in Bahrain, forcing military families to evacuate. Many displaced families don't know what comes next, and Navy leaders admit they did not expect the war would go on this long, as Steve Walsh with WHRO reports.
8: Many families were sent to the safe havens they designated for emergencies. Others have been moved several times, often living in hotel rooms and short-term rentals. Vice Admiral Kurt Renshaw, the head of Fifth Fleet, told the families that the Navy now wants them to pick a more permanent location while the military figures out the future of Bahrain.
6: Steve Walsh from WHRO reporting. Testimony has ended in the trial of the former gang leader accused of orchestrating the 1996 drive-by killing of Tupac Shakur. Steve Futterman reports.
9: The defense presented just three witnesses, all former members of the Las Vegas Police Department. The prosecution's case depends almost entirely on comments from Dwayne Davis in a memoir and in interviews where he repeatedly admits supplying the gun used in the killing and says he was in the car that drove up alongside Shakur. The defense claims these were all embellishments and that there's no corroborating evidence to support Davis's admissions. The final witness, former Detective Dan Long, was asked how he was able to confirm that Davis was in the vehicle.
10: By Mr. Davis telling me that he was in a white Cadillac and that the shooting came from that same white Cadillac.
9: Davis is the only one allegedly in the Cadillac still alive. Closing arguments are set for Monday. For NPR News, I'm Steve Futterman.
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2: And live from LAS News, I'm Adolfo Guzman-Lopez in for Julia Paskin. Public documents obtained by LAS show that for more than a year, LA's Homeless Services Agency kept paying a nonprofit that failed to submit service records. That nonprofit's leader, Alex Sufer, is now charged with illegally pocketing $10 million in homelessness funds. He's pleaded not guilty. Nick Gerda reports.
11: The LA Homeless Services Authority requires providers to log who they've housed within 48 hours. Records show the nonprofit Abundant Blessings billed and got paid for more than a year, despite reporting zero people served. The agency took many months before flagging the group as high risk, and then continued to award it millions more in contracts. Nick Gerda, LAS News.
2: Sufer declined to comment. You can read Nick's full story at LAS.com. Westminster City Council member Amy Fan West scored a legal victory yesterday when a judge sided with her in a pending bribery case. The charge stemmed from a 2023 incident when Fan West allegedly used her clout as an elected city official to keep parking officials from towing her husband's car. A judge ordered her to take an ethics class and do community service. Prosecutors wanted a trial, but a judge disagreed. The LA Phil is offering $10 tickets for Hollywood Bowl shows next season to LA County residents on Medi-Cal or who have an EBT card. There will be only 100 tickets available at this price for each performance, and are first come, first served. Details on how to get the tickets will be announced closer to the LA Phil's 2027 season. For LAS News Anytime, go to LAS.com. It's 7:06.
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13: 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He's nominated for an Emmy for his role in the Prime Video series Bait. He plays a British-Pakistani actor auditioning to be the next James Bond. He's also a writer and creator of the series. He also starred in a film adaptation of Hamlet. 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

0: 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And from the estate of Joan B. Kroc, whose bequest serves as an enduring investment in the future of public radio and seeks to help NPR be the model for high-quality journalism in the 21st century.
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6: Christine Lakin played Al on Step by Step, so she meant a lot to a lot of kids.
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0: really good models for us in Europe and Canada to prove that we can do a lot better at plastics recycling. But I will say we also don't need to look that far. There are great programs in US cities. And, you know, everywhere I travel across the country, I see a city, I see an airport, I see a stadium, I see a university that has a great recycling program. So really a part of it is just scaling up what we know works well across the country, funding it, and making it more efficient as a whole system.
1: Hmm. Well, given all of these pieces of the puzzle, the various parties that need to work together in concert, I don't want people leaving this conversation feeling like there's nothing that they individually can do, or that what they individually can do only has, you know, so much impact and might not be worth it. So a question for both of you as we end this is, you know, is there something that we can all be doing, we the consumer can all be doing today differently that will actually make an impact? Suzanne, I'll start with you.
2: All right. Yeah, I'll just jump in. I mean, I've been reporting on plastic long enough that I mean, I know when consumers decide that they want to have something recyclable or have something not contaminated, it's their money that will actually get producers to change. So when you go to the store, right, look for those products that actually have recyclable material that you can throw into your blue bin and know will, for the most part, be recycled. It's just making that decision that does make a difference. Yep.
1: And Kate Bailey, a quick answer from you.
0: Two things. Keep recycling. We need and can recycle more of your plastic bottles and containers every day. And speak up. Tell your local government, your state legislators, recycling is important to you and you want a better program.
1: And I'm just going to throw it out there. The first R of the R's of recycling is reduce. So maybe some of this comes down to not buying as much plastic in the first place. But a lot more to discuss. We have to leave it there. Suzanne Rust, environmental reporter for the Los Angeles Times. Thank you.
2: Thank you.
1: Kate Bailey with the Association of Plastic Recyclers. Thank you.
0: Thanks so much, Amory.
1: I'm Amory Sievertson. This is On Point.
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6: Good evening, everybody. Jacob Margolis here. Thanks so much for listening. 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We've got the middle up next, followed by the BBC World Service here on LAist 89.3.
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10: Welcome to The Middle. I'm Jeremy Hobson. Democracy runs on trust. Trust in local government, in state government, in the Supreme Court, in health guidance, police orders, schools, and the media. But that trust is fraying. Americans, especially younger ones,

0: funds are losing faith in the institutions meant to serve them, while trust in government now sits at a record low, just 17% in a recent poll. So which institutions still earn your trust and why? Joining us this hour, former U.S. Senator Heidi Heitkamp, a Democrat, and conservative political analyst Yuval Levin, Director of Social, Cultural, and Constitutional Studies at the American Enterprise Institute. This show was previously recorded, so we're not taking any more live calls, but you can leave a message at 844-4-MIDDLE. Stay right there. The Middle starts right after the news.
1: Live from NPR News in Washington, I'm Dan Ronan. President Trump is escalating his trade war with Canada, and both countries are now raising tariffs on each other. But his latest move is renaming Lake Ontario, which sits between New York and Canada, to Lake America. NPR's Deepa Shivaram reports.
2: Trump signed an executive order directing the federal government to rename the smallest of the Great Lakes. He made a similar move last year, renaming the Gulf of Mexico.
3: We have a gulf and we have a lake. Now all we need is an ocean.
2: The change comes after trade talks broke down and Trump announced that he would impose a 50% tariff on some Canadian goods, escalating a trade war with the U.S.'s longtime ally. Canada issued counter-tariffs in response. Tariffs are likely to raise the cost of goods for Americans that are already high due to the war with Iran, and it's becoming an issue for some Republicans in tight election fights this year. Deepa Shivaram, NPR News.
1: Two executives and a reporter for Stars and Stripes filed suit Thursday against the Pentagon for firing them. They allege top Defense Department officials retaliated for their recent reporting. NPR's David Folkenflik reports.
4: Stars and Stripes covers military matters. It's funded in part by the Congress through the Pentagon's budget. Early this year, the Pentagon's chief spokesman posted on social media that he wanted to refocus Stars and Stripes, quote, away from the woke distractions that siphon morale. In July, editor-in-chief Eric Slavin and reporter Lara Corti spoke to CBS News about concerns their independence was being eroded. Then the paper reported on deteriorating conditions on the USS Abraham Lincoln in the Persian Gulf. The two were fired. Publisher Max Lederer was fired too after he announced he'd retire rather than terminate them. The three journalists are asking a federal judge to intervene to block the firings from taking effect. The Pentagon declined comment, citing the litigation. David Folkenflik, NPR News.
1: Jurors in the Plymouth, Massachusetts murder trial of Lindsay Clancy began their first day of deliberations Thursday. They're scheduled to resume those discussions in the morning. They're deciding whether Clancy had lost her grip on reality due to mental illness and postpartum psychosis, or whether she was in control of herself when she killed the three children in January of 2023. Deborah Becker with member station WBUR is covering the trial.
5: Defense attorney Kevin Reddington said Lindsay Clancy was experiencing postpartum psychosis and should not be held criminally responsible for strangling her three children, who were 5 years old, 3 years old, and 8 months old. Now, postpartum psychosis is a potentially dangerous psychiatric emergency that can be treated, but is often misdiagnosed.
1: Clancy did not testify in her own defense. This is NPR. Around parts of the world, stargazers are getting quite a show this morning. The Earth is moving between the Sun and the Moon in a partial lunar eclipse. At the peak of the eclipse, the Moon was almost fully behind the Earth's shadow, causing the Moon to be covered in a rusty red glow. This is not a full lunar eclipse, but scientists say it's close. 93.2% of the moon will be dark. The peak of the eclipse was about 35 minutes ago. According to space.com, the next total lunar eclipse anywhere on Earth will occur on December the 31st of 2028. In Nevada, firefighters are close to containing a wildfire that has burned structures and forced thousands of people to flee their homes in Reno. NPR's Kirk Ziegler reports.
6: Federal data show that more than three-quarters of all wildfires in the U.S. are human-caused, be it arson or just negligence, such as a downed power line or a spark from a vehicle. Kelly Pale is a researcher at Headwaters Economics. She says greater public awareness about the risks has helped.
7: You know, Smokey Bear is one of the most widely recognized marketing creatures out there. He's been championed for 80 years. And yet we still do see a lot of human ignition. So awareness is only one piece of the puzzle.
6: Human-caused wildfires tend to be more destructive than natural blazes. Pale says communities can zone so that infrastructure is clear of hazardous fuels, and homes and businesses should be built with wildfire-resistant materials. Kirk Sigler, NPR News.
1: It was a positive day on Wall Street. All three indexes were up. This is NPR.
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0: Back in 1958, 73% of people trusted the federal government to do the right thing at least most of the time. Now that number is 17%. Welcome to The Middle. I'm Jeremy Hobson along with our DJ, Tolliver. And Tolliver, if I were to ask you which institution you trust still, what would you say?
9: I would say the Department of Transportation. Okay. All I want for Christmas is some brand new trains. Okay. I can't afford to go to Japan this
0: well,
9: year.
0: Right. Because you still don't drive. So you got to have the Department of Transportation has to work for you.
9: Keep telling people this.
0: Of course, that is an important part of the federal government. Overall, trust is at or near historic lows for institutions, including the criminal justice system, organized religion, the Supreme Court, the media. But the thing is, democracy is built on trust. You've got to be able to trust officials in an emergency or the warning label on your food or that you can have your case tried in a court of law and you will get fair treatment. And according to the polls, that trust is at or near historic lows. So we want to know which institutions still earn your trust. You can call us at 844-4MIDDLE. That is 844-464-3353 or go to listentothemiddle.com. But first, to your voicemails from last week's show about whether or not America has a gambling problem. 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
10: Hi, Aaron Winger, Mitchell, South Dakota. Sports betting and sports gambling, they've had their place. 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
11: My name is Nico. I'm calling from Seattle, Washington. We should really focus on the actual video game in-game currency systems, which really sets kids up to actually gamble in video games. So these kids are starting this early, and then once they get into their teenage ages, then they're already kind of equipped and prepped to start gambling, whether it be sports gambling or gambling in casinos.
12: My name's Caleb. I'm from Illinois. I'm a younger man, and I see it a lot amongst my peers. I'm also a teacher, and I see some of my younger male students getting into the sports betting. And while it's supposed to be illegal for them, there's huge ways around that just because it's on their phones.
0: 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Now to our topic this hour, which institutions still earn your trust? 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
9: You can call us at 844-4MIDDLE. 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Or you can write to us at listentothemiddle.com or comment on our live stream on YouTube.
0: And joining us this hour, former Senator Heidi Heitkamp, a Democrat who represented North Dakota. Senator Heitkamp, welcome.
13: Thank you so much for having me.
0: And conservative political analyst Yuval Levin is also with us, Director of Social, Cultural, and Constitutional Studies at the American Enterprise Institute. Yuval, great to have you on as well.
14: Thanks very much.
0: And Yuval, I know you have thought a lot about this particular issue. What do you think is going on? Why is trust so low among all kinds of institutions in this country?
14: Yeah, it is really an extraordinary fact. It's maybe the most thoroughly demonstrated fact in American public opinion by now. And the striking thing about it is how broad it is. You can offer an explanation for why trust is declining in any particular institution, you know, one failure or another of the financial system, of the intelligence agencies, of whatever you might point to. But trust in everything has fallen now over about half a century. I think there are actually a couple of things to keep an eye on. The first thing to notice is that trust was exceptionally high in the middle of the 20th century, unusually so for the United States. I think that the idea that Americans have a lot of confidence in their elites was a reality after the Second World War in a way that it had never been before and has not been since. And that is important to see. But the acceleration of mistrust, I think, has a lot to do with the way in which various of our institutions have lost the sense of how it is you build public trust and have become, in a way, a kind of set of platforms for the people inside them to build their own brands, to build their own following, rather than to serve an institutional purpose. And I think you see that across a range of American institutions, and it's led a lot of Americans to worry that they're not trustworthy.
0: Well, and in fact, the recent high in trust, at least in the federal government, was right after the 9/11 attacks, but it has right. been going down ever since then. Senator, what do you think about that? What do you think is the reason that people are losing faith in so many institutions?
13: I think it's a couple things. Number one, politicians build mistrust in institutions to basically leverage political power. And so we're fed a steady barrage of they're bad, we're good. Then when the next guy takes over, they're bad, we're good, and people just throw up their hands. But trust, a lot of trust is built on faith. And I think a lot of people have walked away saying, I don't need to trust institutions. I'm going to trust myself to make these decisions. And so it's oddly, I'm interested, AEI, famously almost libertarian, but I think that there is this attitude that I can do it on my own. You think about medical professionals. During COVID, for the first time, people were basically saying, I'm not going to listen to my doctor about getting a vaccine, when before that would never have happened. And so I think we've earned a little bit of it by creating an atmosphere of distrust. I think people tend to think that I have access to more information and I'm going to trust myself. And I think trust has always been faith-based. And I don't mean that in a spiritual sense, but right. you have to have faith. I'd tell a story about Barbara Mikulski. Barbara Mikulski, famously long-term senator from Maryland, right. she tells a story about how her mother and dad invested in a grocery store during the Depression in Baltimore. And she once asked him, why did you do that? I mean, that's kind of a crazy thing in middle of the Great Depression. They said, because Franklin Roosevelt told us it was going to get better, and we believed him. Who today, if a politician told them it's going to get better, would believe them and they would invest their life savings in the business.
0: And to your point about politicians that are actively eroding trust, President Trump has done that in terms of calling the media the enemy of the people, in terms of casting doubt on the election, saying it was stolen from him in 2020. Do you think that some politicians have an incentive for political purposes to erode trust? It's actually good for them politically to do that.
14: Yeah, and I think there's a particular mode in which that happens, which is that people inside our institutions, especially our political institutions, but you see it across American life now, people who are insiders want to behave as though they're outsiders. And so they want power without responsibility, and they want to stand there and say, well, you wouldn't believe what happens in this place. And you want to say to them, well, you've been a member of Congress for 25 years. Maybe you are what happens in this place. But nobody wants to say us, we, when we talk about our institutions. And so, yeah, absolutely. We have the current president of the United States talking about the government as if it's somebody else, right? And not his own responsibility. And I think we see that in Congress from both parties. We see that across our political life. There's always a desire to be the outsider. That's a position of strength in American culture. And the trouble is, institutional responsibility involves being the insider. It involves taking ownership and using the authority you have in a way that shows that you're responsible for it. Now, I think some people have lost the trust of the public by doing more than their job requires, right? We lost some trust in public health because public health professionals were playing politics, and it just seemed to us like they were not speaking from their professional expertise, but were trying to use that position to advance something else. That happens in corporate America all the time. That happens in the academy all the time. That happens in American religious life now, too, where people use institutional positions to play a role in our national political culture or build a following for themselves, rather than allow institutional responsibility to shape them and constrain them. Ultimately, we're talking about trusting institutions. Why would you trust an institution? You would trust an institution because it seems to form the people inside it to be trustworthy as they carry out an important purpose. And the way that it does that, I think, is a combination of competence and restraint. That's who you trust. You trust somebody who knows what they're doing, but also has limits. And I think that that second part, showing restraint, is especially what we've lost in American public life, the sense that this person with power, there are things they would not do. There are things they would not claim. And when it doesn't seem like people have those constraints anymore, they become very hard to trust.
0: Well, let me ask you this, Senator Heitkamp. Do you think that there's anything, let's just look at this positively for a second. Do you think that there's something good about a lack of trust in the sense that people want to hold these institutions accountable? They, you know, we shouldn't just say yes to anything that the, you know, the church or big business or, you know, the higher education institution or the government tells us.
13: Well, I think when you take a look at kind of baseline factual, this, I think that everybody now seems to accept their own base facts. And that factual disconnect is very, very dangerous. I'm saying, you know, trust but verify. I mean, that's long been the saying. You should trust, but you should also verify. Now, when we go to verify, everybody has a different set of facts because their facts are opinion-based. And, you know, this is incredibly dangerous, but it is fed. We feed the public a constant diet of don't trust. Don't listen to what this person's saying. Don't listen to what that person's saying. Listen to what I'm saying. And I have to agree. I think that we overpromise. Institutions overpromise, and when they don't deliver, that reduces trust. And you know, we I'd be curious about the reaction to this. I think that the time of the greatest trust is when the threat is external. When the threat is internal, it gets very complicated when we don't trust basic facts and basic institutions. And I think that's where we are right now.
0: I'm just going to ask you each for just one answer to this. Is there an instance, before we get to the callers telling us this, but Yuval, an institution that you trust?
14: Yeah, for me, it's the ones that are close to home. I'm a member of a religious community. I'm Jewish, and I trust our congregation. I trust my neighbors. Okay. And I think you'd find that many Americans say what they trust most are the institutions where they can relate to people interpersonally and they know people.
0: I'm going to ask you after the break, Senator Heitkamp, because Tolliver, you know, trust, as we've heard, is very important when it comes to public health. And the nation's top health official, Robert F. Kennedy Jr., has faced a lot of criticism for eroding that trust by casting doubt on the efficacy of vaccines.
9: That's right. Here's Oregon Senator Ron Wyden, a Democrat, criticizing Kennedy in a hearing after Kennedy fired the CDC's vaccine advisory panel.
15: You fired all 17 committee members who are respected scientists and doctors. You replaced them with non-experts, vaccine skeptics, and conspiracy theorists. As a result, this critical advisory panel has lost scientific credibility. After years, colleagues, we spend so much time not looking at this as Democrats and Republicans, but it's good science and scientific, you know, credibility. And now the American Academy of Pediatrics has warned that the committee is being politicized at the expense of children's health.
0: By the way, just the other day, Pennsylvania's health department announced that two unvaccinated people died of measles, the first time that's happened in 35 years. The governor of the state said Kennedy's rhetoric wasn't helping. Kennedy responded saying perhaps the measles deaths were fabricated. Tolliver, what are we listening to here
13: as
0: we go to break?
13: You wonder why people don't trust.
9: Well, we can clear the air with some Dolly Parton.
0: Okay.
13: Yeah, isn't that the
9: Dolly
13: truth?
9: With In the Ghetto.
13: Hey, we all trust Dolly.
9: Exactly.
13: That's why,
9: yes.
13: And that's why the whole society today is brokenhearted, because
0: let's
13: she
0: hear,
13: might
0: we'll
13: be the last person we trusted.
0: We'll Absolutely. Be right back on The Middle.
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0: This is The Middle. I'm Jeremy Hobson. If you're just tuning in, The Middle is a national call-in show. We're focused on elevating voices from the middle, geographically, politically, philosophically, or maybe you just want to meet in the middle. This hour, we're asking which institutions still earn your trust. Tolliver, again, how can people reach us?
9: Just call 844-4MIDDLE. That's 844-464-3353. You can also write to us at listentothemiddle.com.
0: I'm joined by former North Dakota Senator Heidi Heitkamp and political analyst Yuval Levin at the American Enterprise Institute. And before we get to the phone, Senator Heitkamp, I was going to give you an opportunity to tell us an institution that you still trust.
13: You know, I have my trusted sources for data and information. I think the Fed does a great job, whether it's the Fed out of St. Louis or the Fed out of New York. I use their data all the time. Kaiser Family Foundation for healthcare data. And so I don't go to sources, you know, that are politicized. I go to sources that I trust. And, you know, obviously you trust your neighbors. I have a township government. It is as pure democracy as you can possibly imagine. That's who governs my community. And I trust the Pope. I'm Catholic, and I share a lot of his views. I don't share some of his views, but yet I believe that he is a good person who's trying to do right in the world. And so it's interesting because I think the people we tend to trust tend to be people that we think have good motivation and are not trying to hoodwink you.
0: You know, I was just thinking, I trust ATMs because they never give me the wrong amount of money. They never give me an extra 20 ever. It's always, they just get it right. I don't know why. Okay, let's go to Francisco, who's calling in from Denver, Colorado. Francisco, which institution do you trust, or do you trust institutions?
3: Yeah, I do. I trust the DOJ. I know that's a very unpopular opinion nowadays, but there's a lot of safeguards, a lot of checks and balances that prevent them from abusing their power. And I know that the president has some things to say against them and some things to say for them, but overall the morality of people is, I want to say, good. People don't, you know, and regardless of what religion or what you believe in, you still want to do good. It's not like, you know, I used to think as a kid, oh, you know, if you go to the Middle East, you got to watch out because, you know, if you don't cover your head, they're going to do something to you. And it's like, you know, if you're a woman, right? But the reality of it is, like, nobody is, like, on alert out there. And I've been out there with my wife and, you know, people are not, they're not just, you know, looking to see if there's a woman out there without her head covering so that they could stone her or something.
0: You feel like you would be treated fairly by the Department of by the criminal justice system is what you're saying.
3: Yeah. And they can always overrule, right? Like, I mean, it is a lengthy process. You got to go through all the motions and whatever that is. But at the end of the day, America has a really good system of checks and balances. And if you think that, you know, there's talks about dictatorship going on now, and it's like, yeah, but there's constant courts being, you know, they overrule the president.
0: Yeah, a lot of checks and balances. So let me take that to our guests, because Senator Heitkamp, you were the attorney general of the state of North Dakota before you were a senator. What do you think about that? It's kind of interesting that the first call that we put on the air is somebody who trusts the Department of Justice.
13: Well, I don't. I've watched the kinds of indictments, whether it's Jim Comey, whether it is, in fact, some guy who just puts his hand in the water at the reflecting pool. Now, that's not everyone, and I think, but I think that those very high-profile examples are the reasons why we don't trust, and maybe there is a lot of trustworthy behavior going on at DOJ, but the high-profile things that we see seem retaliatory, they seem inappropriate. You take a look at ICE, you take a look, I mean, you know, the kind of federal, the hit that the federal law enforcement agencies that used to be some of the most trusted entities in law enforcement, and I can speak to some authority on this, you know, people now are saying, no, they're all corrupt and they're out to get people and making decisions based on race and based on politics.
0: Well, Yuval, what do you think? Do you trust the justice system, the courts?
14: Well, let me pick up on something that caller said, which I think is very important, which is that we have to approach our society by recognizing that the vast majority of people in our country are doing what they take to be the right thing. And this is true in Washington, too. It's one of the hardest things to explain to people who don't operate close to our system of government, as Senator Heitkamp, of course, has done much closer than I have, that the vast majority of people do not get out of bed in the morning to harm somebody else. They believe they are doing the right thing. Whether you agree or not, maybe they're wrong, but they believe they're doing the right thing. And to understand their motivations, you have to begin from that place that says, how do they understand this to be the right thing to do? Mm. Now, there are exceptions, and those exceptions deserve mistrust. And I think that the public's confidence in the justice system has suffered as the justice system has been abused. And I think we've seen that now in a number of administrations, and frankly, more in this one than ever in my lifetime. Mm. And we have to take that seriously precisely because it can undermine the public's confidence in a system that can only work if the public does believe in it. I would say I have great confidence in the courts. My mm-hmm. confidence in the Department of Justice has been diminished some in recent years.
13: Can I just offer one observation about trust? We all get on the highway. We're going 65 miles an hour, passing each other within feet of each other. But yet we trust. I mean, we do it every day. You know, think of the kind of trust that goes into getting on the highway and going 75 miles an hour passing each other.
14: This is actually really something to appreciate about the United States. We're in practice a very high trust society, mm-hmm. right? When you buy things online, you're paying somebody for something you haven't gotten yet. You're confident they're going to send it to you. You're confident it'll be left on your door. Most likely, it'll be there when you get home. We should not underestimate how significant that is. It's actually very hard to pull off systems like this in societies that are genuinely low-trust societies.
0: Yeah.
14: The United States, I think Americans trust each other more than they say. We do incline to say we've lost trust in everything and everybody. But as Senator Heitkamp says, the way in which we live our day-to-day life is full of trust and confidence. We believe it.
13: And on whether you're going to get something, you trust that if you don't get it, there's going to be recourse, that you have some way to enforce the commercial rules.
0: I'm just still surprised that you said that you only have to go 65 miles an hour in the state of North Dakota. It must be at least 75 there.
13: No, but I'm talking about the interstate. You know, interstate, you've got four lanes. I'm talking about two-lane roads where you're literally passing each other within feet.
0: Let's see what Diane in Rockford, Illinois, has to say about an institution that she
2: trusts.
0: Diane, go ahead.
2: Yes, there are basically two professions that I trust implicitly, farmers and firefighters and paramedics. Mm. Those are considered institutions, those professions.
0: And why do you have that? Why do you have that trust in farmers, firefighters, and paramedics?
2: Well, because food, they put food on the table for all of us, and I think they do a great job. And firefighters and paramedics, they're there for emergencies, fires, when people get hurt in their homes. To me, those two professions are trustworthy.
0: Yeah. Well, thank you for that call, Diane. Senator, what do you think about that? It's true. We all have to trust the firefighters and the paramedics and the farmers, I guess, too.
13: Yeah, and think about this. I hate all of this geoengineering stuff that I just am uncomfortable with it. But now I have pancreatic cancer and I'm like, bring it on. I want to see what you can do to cure the disease that I have. And so part of that is based on you trust when you need. And abstract, I think it's harder for people to trust if it's not an essential service. And again, you don't see politicians out there beating up on farmers or beating up on firefighters.
0: Yeah.
13: It wouldn't be very politically popular. I used to tease that when I ran for governor, I lost. And I said, I was a member of two occupations. I was a lawyer and a politician. I said, if I had been a nurse, I might have won, because nurses are some of the most trusted folks in occupational trust.
0: Yeah. And when you're
14: thing about the public opinion surveys on this question is that the one national institution that is more trusted now than a generation ago and two generations ago is the U.S. military. And I think that's worth seeing, too. Gallup has asked the same question of people since 1974 about trust, and only the United States military, of all the more than 40 institutions they ask about, is more trusted today than in 1974. And I think a lot of that has to do with the sense that the military makes the people within it trustworthy. It invests itself in that work.
0: And the police, by the way, also rank pretty high in that Gallup survey. And interestingly, on the military, it gets a much higher numbers for trust among older Americans than it does among younger Americans, which I still I don't know why that is, but that is something I noticed in that survey.
13: 74 might have been a little difficult year. It was post-Vietnam right away. So
14: absolutely
13: I think
14: right.
13: you take a look at kind of what is the geopolitical situation at the time.
0: We have an entirely full number of calls on the lines right now, but I want to just go to Tolliver quickly about what's coming in online at listentothemiddle.com.
9: Yeah, Brian in Largo, Florida says, the institutions are trustworthy. It's those people in the current administration that are running those institutions that are destroying trust in them. John in Philly says, almost daily I hear from another institution that's supposed to be so impartial and subjective, journalists in their reporting, talking about conservative or liberal or Democrat or Republican judges. I want to still trust in our courts, but today's reality and reporting makes me angry. And finally, Julie in St. Louis says, in all caps, the only institution I trust is my local public library, and I'm not kidding.
0: Wow. Okay. Well, that's a good one. Courtney is in Salt Lake City, Utah. Courtney, what about you? Which institution do you trust?
4: Hi. I think that last comment about the public library really hits home a little bit about what I was going to say. I really trust cultural institutions still. I know that they can be co-opted for certain historical narratives, but the Smithsonian's archive, the Library of Congress or public libraries, other state museums and such, they're still here doing the good work of educating the public and keeping their doors open and being, I mean, in general, more apolitical except for in the last 2 years. I would say that, you know, I think somebody else pointed out that the thing is that our institutions, I think, are strong, but I wish we had a way to get politics out of how we decide who runs them and how to appoint Supreme Court justices. I wish it would be more bipartisan these days. You know, I know it may have used to be, but like make it a supermajority. Two-thirds of Congress or the Senate have to approve of somebody to get them as a cabinet appointee. I don't know. That seems completely impossible now. But it seems like it's a way to build trust that that person's representing more than just the current party in power.
0: Very interesting point, Courtney. Let me ask you, Yuval, because the cultural institutions have actually come into the news, as you said, in the last couple of years. Trump has gone after people that run the Smithsonian and different museums, and obviously the Kennedy Center, which was briefly the Trump and Kennedy Center. What do you think about that, about the president taking such an interest in these cultural institutions? Is that about eroding trust in these institutions?
14: Well, look, I think there's a way that some of our cultural institutions allowed themselves to be politicized over a long period of time. I don't think that justifies the president then further politicizing them by really turning them into a political football and using powers that I think, frankly, are constitutionally very questionable over these institutions. But there's no doubt that they've also undermined their own capacity to build and sustain public trust by engaging in politics. There has to be restraint in institutions that are not fundamentally political. The people inside them have to resist the urge to use the position they have to advance political causes. I think that's ultimately the only way to sustain these institutions as trustworthy in a polarized time.
0: I
13: would like to comment that,
0: go ahead.
13: You know, we've always had this problem, but this problem is on steroids now. You know, telling you we don't want you to talk about slavery. We don't want you to talk about what happened with indigenous people. We're going to change. If we don't like the Bureau of Labor Statistics and what they're saying, we're going to change the leadership there. And that has eroded. I mean, you know, so yes, I think there's always been this inclination. People have bias. They see their jobs through a form of bias. It has gotten so much worse in the last 2 years.
14: Let me just affirm one thing there. The attack on data sources, on federal data sources, is an enormous problem. There has to be a reliable set of sources of information, just fundamental data. We're not asking for opinions about the economy. We're asking for facts and figures. The idea that that becomes politicized is a real threat to our capacity to govern ourselves.
13: And think about this, that when the New York Fed went out and did their study on tariffs, that the head of the Economic Council in the White House basically said they should be investigated.
0: I'm going to squeeze in...
13: These are economists giving you numbers.
0: I'm going to squeeze in Aaron in New Orleans, Louisiana here quickly. Aaron, what about you? What institution do you trust?
5: Hello, I trust NASA and I trust NOAA. I think that they're mainly science-based, mainly fact-based, and I think that they do a lot of good work. If I could just address one thing that was said earlier about Trump, has said that the media was the enemy of the people. I think that the media gets a very low trust rating because they always want to investigate Donald Trump and his family, but they never want to investigate Kamala Harris. They never want to investigate Kamala Harris's husband or her family members. It's only Donald Trump and his family. So it just seems like the media isn't very credible when it comes to their investigations.
0: Okay, interesting. But you do trust NASA and NOAA, which obviously when you live in a Hurricane Alley, that's an important institution, a couple of institutions to keep an eye on. Aaron, thank you very much for that. I'll just
13: Point out that they did investigate Senator. Hunter Biden?
0: The famous laptop. Yeah. Well, and it also depends on which media organization you're looking at, because you could probably look at one that's only investigating Trump, and then you could look at another one that's only investigating the Democrats. So it kind of depends. We don't have so many in this country that are left that would look equally at both sides of the political spectrum. Tolliver, it is hard to talk about American institutions without talking about the Supreme Court, which has come up a little bit here. And in recent years, many have questioned whether it is still ruling impartially.
9: Right. Chief Justice John Roberts addressed those concerns directly in a public appearance last year, defending the importance of an independent judiciary.
21: The only real political science innovation in our Constitution is the establishment of an independent judiciary. That innovation doesn't work if it's not, the judiciary is not independent. Its job is to obviously decide cases, but in the course of that, check the excesses of Congress or of the executive, and that does require a degree of independence.
0: And when we come back after a short break, I'm going to ask our guests whether they believe that the Supreme Court is operating with that degree of independence right now. But a reminder that we have two upcoming shows that you can come and see and participate in. One in Kansas City on September 23rd, one in Portsmouth, New Hampshire on September 29th. For tickets, just go to listentothemiddle.com. And Tolliver, this time I'm going to give you some time to bring us the music.
9: It goes without, you know, I was going to try and do some Dolly deep cuts, but everybody wants to hear 9 to 5. Let's be honest. Okay, so let's go into the break with some 9 to 5. More of your calls coming up on The Middle.

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4: This is The Middle. I'm Jeremy Hobson. 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I am joined by political analyst Yuval Levin and former Senator Heidi Heitkamp. 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That's 844-464-3353, or go to listentothemiddle.com. And before we get back to the phones, Yuval, what do you think about what John Roberts said there about the independence of the courts being very important? And do you think that the Supreme Court is acting in a way that feels independent right now?
5: Well, first of all, I think he's right that it's absolutely essential that we have an independent judiciary as a check on majority power and as a protection that the laws are followed through and the Constitution is put into effect as it's written. And I think that on the whole, the federal courts have acted in an exemplary way in the last few years. They have retained their independence. There is disagreement within the federal judiciary, but it is expressed in arguments with facts. It is expressed in ways that where people of different views take each other seriously. I think this Supreme Court has done a tremendous job of striking the right balance, restraining presidential power where it is excessive. But allowing presidential actions to proceed where they're within constitutional bounds. I don't agree with absolutely every decision they made, though I'll say I agree with most, but it seems to me that they have exercised their power with a tremendous amount of independence at a time when that is not easy to do and not always popular.
4: Senator?
6: Well, I actually think that they aren't politicized. I think that they have a conservative or a liberal bias, and they bring that bias and that attitude and how they look at and read the law. But I don't think they feel like they have to rule in favor. I mean, they have lifetime appointments. But I will tell you, if John Roberts would be listening, I would say, you want to restore people's faith in the court, get rid of outside payments to the court. No honorarium, no special book deals, no going on hunting trips with people who have litigation in front of the court. There is an appearance of impropriety that is driving a lot of kind of legitimate concern about the court. And, you know, I interviewed three Supreme Court justices, one that didn't make it. And I asked him every one of those questions, are you willing to go to that court and reform the ethics system? And so I think what I would say is you want people to trust you, bring back some ethics and some restraints on what people can do.
5: You know, Jeremy, I agree that the appearance can be a problem, but I would say there's not one case I can think of where one justice seems to have decided that case in a way that's not simply in line with his or her judicial philosophy, long expressed views. And it's true that some of them have accepted gifts that I think were not wise. But has Justice Thomas made a decision that you can't explain in terms of his views, or has Justice Kagan, because she went on some golf trip, decided something in a way that I would not have otherwise expected her to? I really don't think I can think of any case where that's happened.
6: But we are talking about trust.
5: Yeah, no,
6: and an appearance of impropriety leads to a lack of trust. And for the first time in a long time, the court is underwater in terms of how people look at the court. And the ethics issues, I think, have driven a lot of that mistrust.
4: Okay, let's go to Isaac, who's calling in from Indian Land, South Carolina. Isaac, what about you? Which institutions do you trust?
7: Good evening. I've actually had the privilege of working with these two institutions, MSHA and the TVA. these are two institutions that serve the world in such an amazing way.
4: The TVA and the Tennessee Valley Authority. What's the first one that you mentioned?
7: MSHA, which is the mining. It's the OSHA equivalent, but specific to the mining industry. Mm. It holds different standards that are very specific to mining. But a lot of the innovations that it has done in its tenure and its progression has saved thousands of thousands of lives. Mm. But TVA is really the one to speak for, man. You know, what they do with the dams controlling water, what they provide for the East Coast, but the interior navigable waterway, the commodities that move, coal, pig iron, military goods, space shuttle. I used to work on the Kentucky Lock and used to see this every day. Mm. And it worked beautifully, and it provides great safety and security and electricity for a lot.
4: Yeah.
7: A lot.
4: Isaac, let me just ask you one question while we have you here. Is there an institution that you don't trust?
7: Ooh. Pretty much anyone that has influence, direct influence, by, unfortunately, our administration. Senator, I'm speaking to you directly. A lot of people in our elected offices of service forget that that's what they're there for. It's not about personal gain, and anyone who's there for that should leave this job and position of service.
4: Well, I'll tell our listeners that can't see Senator Heidkamp that she was nodding as you said that. Senator, I'll let you respond there.
6: Yeah, I mean, I think that when people in elected office go into the office and they're, you know, everybody can see their financial records, and 6 years later when they come out, you know, they have now made millions and millions of dollars, people go, well, clearly there's something wrong here. If they're only getting paid $174,000 a year, how did this happen? And I think, you know, when you look at it, and I think before we were talking about whether people are motivated, with appropriate motivation, I'm not so sure that Congress is. I mean, I think that right now, what you see is so many people who are motivated by power, they're motivated by ego, they're not motivated to get the job done, and you know what, if they were, the job would be getting done. Hmm. And so that's you know, people believe what you see, and what you see is a stalemate and unwillingness to compromise on both sides, and a belief that I'm right, and I I'm going to make my base happy without doing the job. No better example right now than what's happening with Social Security. We should be fixing that right now before we go into crisis, and you know, it's not going to get fixed. It'll probably be deficit funded, and that is a really bad deal.
4: Well, the biggest group in terms of mistrust right now is the young. And so we have a 20-year-old calling in from Minneapolis, Minnesota right now. Amelia is with us. Amelia, what about you? How do you feel about institutions? Do you trust any?
8: Yeah, so I'm 20 years old, and I've been aware for 15 years of my life. I don't trust any institution because at this point, they haven't given us any reason to. Like mentioned previously, if these institutions were working, if we are fixing Social Security, if we are fixing infrastructure, like, I would buy it, I would believe it. But at this point, we're seeing institutions fail us over and over and over again and bend to a presidency and lack a, like, fundamental backbone. So I have no reason to trust any institution around me when historically, all of my life, my 20 years of living, they have failed the American people over and over again.
4: Or do you trust any media organizations, or where do you get your news about what's happening from?
8: You know, I'm a young 20-something in a liberal city, so I'm a fan of NPR, obviously, but I'm also aware that news and media sell by causing division. I think that big news corporations like Fox, like CNN, make their money, like, based off pushing us against each other. Mm. So it's really difficult to buy a corporation news when it's a corporation first and journalism second.
4: Yeah. Amelia, thank you very much for that call. Yuval, I'm so glad we heard from a 20-year-old there. Yes. Because, I mean, this is also a generation that, you know, 5 years ago was in school when COVID was happening, which I think it was probably harder for them than anybody in many ways. But what do you think about that, what you just heard?
5: Yeah, I completely agree that that's part of the story here. I would say she said two things very well, but these two things are in some tension with each other, which is, on the one hand, she doesn't trust the information she gets. And on the other hand, based on that information, she thinks she shouldn't trust any institution. Mm. And that's because all of our institutions essentially tell the public to mistrust. Everybody in positions of authority in American life now is telling Americans not to trust everybody else. Some of that is justified. Much of it is not. I mean, I think if you think about the prior listener who called in and mentioned the TVA and the regulators of minds, there's a lot to mistrust about American government, but there's also a lot that works in our society because we have institutions that do facilitate an incredibly functional, incredibly complicated society. You know, I flew yesterday from Florida to Washington. It was nothing, right? It happens. It's the easiest thing in the world. On the plane, I thought to myself, there's 3 million people flying today in the United States. That happens every single day. And that is, it's done so incredibly safely and efficiently and effectively. And once in a while, we can take a break from complaining about what's wrong. It really is wrong. I'm not suggesting there aren't problems. But once in a while, we should also notice how incredibly functional and effective this very complicated, very dynamic, very diverse, very messy society is. There are things that work. There are reasons to trust. We have to see those too. But we have to build on them. And I think nobody in our public life has the incentive to make that case to the public and to build on what is working. And I do think the incentives that confront our politicians are misaligned in such a way that people do enter politics too often for the wrong reasons, as Senator Heitkamp pointed out. I think that there is every reason now, if you're in a position of power, to make the case that nothing works and we should only complain. So I think while we think about our problems, we should also look around, take some notice of how well this society works on the whole, and start from that and try to build on what is good before we tell people in their 20s who are well-intentioned and very intelligent that they shouldn't trust anything or anybody.
4: Well, and by the way, go ahead.
9: A couple of our callers have highlighted the National Park Service and the National Weather Service as some of the most trustworthy institutions. So I want to give them some love as well.
4: Yeah. Although the weather app on my phone, I'm not so
6: experiencing
4: happy with right
6: now. A lot of love right now. I mean, given the shortage of, I mean, seriously, I mean, you know, so you see a lot of, you know, people used to not having to deal with garbage cans and they're overflowing because they're understaffed. Mm-hmm. But I think one thing that she said that is absolutely spot on, she hasn't seen that her government, and by that I think, you know, the policymakers, not the people who are implementing great programs, putting electrons in the wire, making the trains run on time. That's a different deal than seeing policymakers that are establishing policy for her so that she can live a good life in her 40s and 50s. She didn't see them doing what they need to do. And I think that's a big part of the lack of trust. Nothing is getting done that seems to be important for the future of this country.
4: Let me go to Isaac, who's calling in from Salt Lake City. Isaac, what about you? What institution do you trust?
10: Hi, I trust Costco.
9: Those hot dogs.
4: Tell me more. Why do you trust Costco so much?
10: I always can rely on them. They always got 150 hot dog. They're never like conniving or scheming like other places I go to. I've got to worry about the prices being different. I just show up and it's what I need and I leave and that's great.
4: Don't they have a rule at Costco, I think, where nothing can be marked up more than a certain amount, a certain percentage. So it always has to be like, you know, you're never paying too much at Costco.
10: Mm-hmm. I don't know why it ain't like that everybody else.
4: Right. Right. Exactly. Not at Whole Foods. That's for sure. Isaac, thank you very much for that. Let me go to one more here. Robert is in Modesto, California. Robert, what about you?
11: Hi. Okay. So I would say I also trust in Costco, but I was going to say I trust in philosophy. I think we've lost our seriousness for that discipline. I mean, it's reality, truth, and ethics. What do we need more? And I would say cynically, if you're growing up with less money, and I think more and more people are growing up with less and less, you can rely on the free market with all its warts, all the money, prosper in this country, right? But I think the free market has tied a noose around its neck in terms of AI. I hate to bring it up, but I really think that it's going to become a sort of functional nihilism if we don't count our agency to make choices, to change our lives and to change other people's lives in any country or any system, right? Mm. That it's incredibly harmful. And I can't come up with a better phrase than functional nihilism. What is it?
4: Okay.
11: Right?
4: Philosophy is the institution you trust, but Senator, let me ask you about what he just said there about the free market and AI. It's probably a good thing that came up, because there are a lot of people right now that do not trust AI at all, and they don't want these data centers going anywhere near them. But what do you think about that, what we heard there?
6: Well, let's go back to our 20-year-old, and I ran the Institute of Politics at the University of Chicago, spent a lot of time with young people. They don't trust the free enterprise system. They see this huge disparity, not just in terms of income, but wealth and the transfer of wealth and people making money on money. And we have a tax system that basically says if you go out and work with your hands and earn that money, we're going to tax you at a higher rate than your money.

0: trust us, we're masters of the universe. Well, you know what? You want to wring your hands about young people moving towards socialism? You better make capitalism work for more young people. Mm. And that's what's going to make what I'm a big believer in the free enterprise system, but it's not working, and a lot of young people are turning away from it.
1: I want to close out this hour by asking what you think we should do. Yuval, what do you think would what would you tell institutions to do to try to rebuild trust among Americans if they've lost it?
2: I think one key piece of advice is find a way to stay in your lane. Understand what your role is and what the limits of that role is. Do your work well and don't pretend that you can do everything. Because that the politicization of a lot of our institutions and the overpromising is a big part of the reason for the loss of trust. To begin with, understand what your role is. And I think each of us in our lives can ask ourselves that question in moments of decision. What is my role here? And therefore, how should I behave? A lot of times when we lose trust, what we're looking at is someone who is not playing the part they're given by the institution. We say to ourselves, how could the president do that? How could a priest behave that way? That's a way of saying the institution makes a demand on that person, and that person is refusing to accept that as a constraint. To begin with, I think we have to find ways to embrace that responsibility rather than escape it.
1: Just a few seconds left here, but Senator Heidkamp, would you have an idea of how people could regain trust?
0: I think when institutions start doing their damn job. I mean, what you've heard from people today is the institutions that actually do their job have high levels of trust, whether it's the public library, NOAA, the Weather Bureau. You know, Congress has a low level because they aren't doing their job. And so I agree, stay in your lane, don't overpromise, but do your damn job.
1: All right, we will have to leave it there. That is former U.S. Senator Heidi Heidkamp and political analyst Yuval Levin at the American Enterprise Institute. Thank you so much to both of you for joining us.
2: Thank you.
0: Thank you.
1: And a heads up, our special on the 25th anniversary of 9/11. We want to know, what does 9/11 mean to you now? You can leave us a message with your thoughts at 844-4MIDDLE. That is 844-464-3353.
3: Don't ignore Jeremy when he asks you to do that, okay? We want your voicemails. That's 844-464-3353. Thank you.
1: That's right. Middle is brought to you by Long Neck Media, distributed by Illinois Public Media in Urbana, Illinois, and produced by Harrison Patino, Johnny Leonidas, Danny Alexander, Sam Burmistaz, John Barth, and Marina Price. Our technical director is Steve Mork. I'm Jeremy Hobson. I will talk to you soon.

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1: Hey everyone, Jacob Margolis here. 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
6: The death toll from the Nepal-Tibet flood jumps to at least 475, with many more missing.
5: Fears of a secondary flood have put rescuers on edge. We bring you the latest from there.
6: As the trial of one of those accused of the bombing of Pan Am Flight 103 is postponed, we'll get a reaction of a woman whose husband died in the attack.
7: I was astonished because we had come so close this time. Family members were preparing to fly into Washington for the trial, and then all of a sudden we got this news, which was really quite astonishing.
5: And UEFA prepares criminal legal action against FIFA President Gianni Infantino. What will this mean for the future of FIFA and its president? That's after the latest World

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1: I'm Jacob Margolis. I can see the hour starting to creep up on us, about a minute away. 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
4: This is LAist 89.3 KPCC, Pasadena, Los Angeles, and Orange County, a community service of Pasadena City College, celebrating 100 years of helping students transfer to four-year universities. 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
5: Coming up after the news, stories of parched parts of Asia and Europe lead a deep dive into water-related science. You might think a silver lining to the droughts is that less water means fewer waterborne diseases. We unpick the latest modelling that says otherwise. And we'll be gazing enviously at a tiny fly larva which does a daily dive to the bottom of a 200-metre lake without so much as a snorkel for help. And talking of deep dives, we're joined by a scientist who studies the world's network of rivers hidden at the bottom of our oceans and seas. Plus, I hear how last year's Nobel Prize-winning materials are this year's secret for harvesting hundreds of litres of water, seemingly from thin air. Water show to stay tuned for. That's coming up on Unexpected Elements after the news.
6: Live from NPR News in Washington, I'm Dan Runran. President Trump Thursday signed an executive order that he said will rename Lake Ontario as Lake America in the United States. The president has floated the idea of a name change as trade negotiations with Canada broke down last week, and the U.S. and Canada are now imposing tariffs on products that cross the border. Trump said he signed the order because he claims Canada is an unreliable trading partner.
7: We deal with a lot of people. People oftentimes

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3: Hello, welcome to the newsroom. I'm Ankur Desai. More reaction from the devastating deadly floods in Nepal as police warn people to move to higher ground.
4: Many people have lost their loved ones, people they were trying to rescue but had to leave behind. People have run away from their homes to save themselves without even their phone, with no slippers.
3: King Harald, who modernized the monarchy in Norway, has died aged 89. South Korea, Japan, and the US will conduct joint military drills early next month. And we find out why Apple are about to enter the foldable phone market.
5: Samsung's eight generations into this product already. They've obviously gone through a lot of growing pains. It does look like Apple's coming in later. They wanted to make sure the experience was going to be good for a consumer.
3: And
6: Alan Turing, he is a famous great 20th century figure now, and we felt that more people should know about him. I think we have a sense of his personality.
3: Pet Shop Boys pay musical tribute to wartime codebreaker Alan Turing.
7: Live from NPR News in Washington, I'm Dan Ronan. President Trump has signed an executive order renaming Lake Ontario to Lake America. NPR's Liz Baker reports in Rochester, New York, beachgoers there greeted the news with derision and defiance.
8: It's a windy day, so only a few people are out on the sandy beach of Lake America.
9: That's not what it's called. It's called Lake Ontario.
8: From the boardwalk, D-Love and Sky House look north to the Canadian side of the lake and the Canadian side of the trade war.
10: I think Trump is just pissed off with him and trying to be funny.
8: Political science major Abby Opal says she wanted to laugh at first, but
11: it symbolizes how our relationship with Canada is going down the drain and for no reason.
8: It won't really make a difference, says Michael Alacqua, just like Trump's renaming of another body of water.
12: People are always going to call it the Gulf of Mexico. People are always going to call it Lake Ontario.
8: After all, the order only applies to the federal government. Liz Baker, NPR News, Lake Ontario Beach, New York.
7: The jurors in the Plymouth, Massachusetts murder trial of Lindsay Clancy began their first day of deliberations Thursday. They're scheduled to resume those discussions in the

0: applications until the end of November, though the video announcing the award says they are in partnership with the State Department. The department says it is not providing any funding. Michelle Kellerman, NPR News, Washington.
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7: This is LAist 89.3, KPCC, Pasadena, Los Angeles, and Orange County, a community service of Pasadena City College, where for 100 years, career education has been changing students' lives and families' futures. 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
2: Good morning. Federal Reserve Chair Kevin Warsh delivers a much-awaited speech today. What we do not know is whether he will signal anything about a plan to deal with inflation. It's Morning Edition from NPR News. Democrats convened a task force against political interference in the midterm elections. I'm Steve Inskeep.
1: And I'm Martinez. Democrats are worried about the White House trying to obtain state voter rolls and restrict mail-in voting. Also, the board of the Kennedy Center, of which President Trump chairs, threatens to demolish the performing arts space. And NASA launches its latest space telescope on Sunday. It's Friday, August 28th. On this day in 1963, Dr. Martin Luther King Jr. delivered his historic I Have a Dream speech. News is next.
8: Live from NPR News in Washington, I'm Windsor Johnston. The death toll is rising in Nepal 2 days after catastrophic flooding struck the region. At least 469 people are dead and more than 1,500 others are missing, including about 90 Americans. NPR's Dia Hadid reports authorities are warning that a natural dam could give way, triggering even more flooding.
9: The waters receded from most places, leaving behind mud and debris. But Santosh Pandey from the aid group Oxfam says one of the worst affected areas, Raswa, is still only accessible by helicopter. But because that area is largely inaccessible, it also means the death count is likely to rise further. And now authorities are warning that there might be secondary floods because there's still an overflowing lake in the area where experts said the first glacier collapsed, which blocked up the river valley and triggered these major floods.
8: That's NPR's Dia Hadid reporting. A federal judge is weighing another effort to put President Trump's name back on the Kennedy Center in Washington, D.C. NPR's Anastasia Seleukis reports a previous court decision said that only Congress has the authority to change the venue's official name.
10: The Kennedy Center board wants to add President Trump's name on the entryway of the center. Is that fundamentally the same as renaming it, or is it something different? Lawyers for the plaintiff, Representative Joyce Beatty, Democrat of Ohio, say Judge Christopher R. Cooper has already ruled that the board does not have the right to rename the living memorial to President John F. Kennedy. Department of Justice lawyers representing President Trump and other members of the board argue adding another line of signage to the entryway thanking Trump for his planned renovation of the complex is not changing the institution's name. It's not clear yet when Cooper will make a ruling. Anastasia Tsoukas, NPR News.
8: A Trump administration plan to temporarily import more foreign ground beef at a lower tariff rate is getting pushback from the U.S. agriculture industry. NPR's Joe Hernandez reports the move may do little to bring down the price of beef.
11: The proposal announced by President Trump last week would allow 300,000 metric tons of ground beef to enter the U.S. at a lower tariff rate for the next 90 days. Ground beef prices have shot up in recent years, but economists say

0: 14 years ago, the world may have thought that they would never hear another release of new music from the Beastie Boys. The death of group member Adam Yauch to cancer in 2012 hit Mike D and Adam Horovitz hard. At the time, they said they were disbanding, that they weren't going to perform or make any more new music. Mike D says, yeah, he just wasn't inspired.
1: Pretty soon after Yauch's death, I would open my computer and I would start to try to work on music because that just seemed like, okay, that's what I do. And there was a long, long time when I would keep sort of trying to do that and I would keep feeling really sad, you know, because I was still just very much grieving not only this person who was such a huge part of my life and was such someone that I loved so much, but also part of like this whole identity that we created together. I think grieving is kind of like this, what's the right term? It's a behemoth in a way, I think, emotionally for us as humans, because there is no right, there's no wrong, there's no time. And mostly we really want it to be linear, and that's not how it works.
0: When you were recording this album, was MCA in your heart somewhere?
1: That's a complicated question. I guess I would say this. I don't know what having somebody else in my heart means. I'm just being real.
0: Yeah.
1: But there were definitely numerous moments in making this record where I felt like, you know, Yauch was always, how do I explain it? He was incredibly supportive of not just us, but kind of like everybody really pursuing what they wanted to do, because he would do that himself. So I would just say I would tap into that, and it would just feel like I know that Yauch would be like, yeah, this is time well spent.
0: Collaboration is still a big part of Mike D's work, and his album brings some new collaborators into the spotlight, including his sons, Skylar and Davis.
1: I love coming in with the ideas. I love executing them, but I love doing it where you're in collaboration with others. And pretty much always, we never end up making what I had in my head originally, but I'm actually happier with it.
0: Did they help, like, with crafting a sound maybe you weren't used to, but you were like, okay, they think it's pretty cool, let me give this a shot?
1: I wouldn't say so much sound, but they definitely both had profound influence. So if I had to get more specific, is Davis, my older son, is just really, really gifted as a producer, arranger. And then my younger son, Skylar, is just rhythmically really good and really good with getting these different synthesizers and drum machines from literally made in different decades to all speak to each other. You know, I think there's also just a reality in terms of age that their computer,
0: that's the first thing that they ever recorded
1: on. It's just literally their natural language in terms of where music lives and how you make it and the creation of it. Whereas I grew up on, I'm going to date myself, but like the first recording device I owned was a Tascam 4-track cassette.
0: Oh, wow, that is, yeah.
1: Which is still, I stand by, a great machine. Yeah.
0: So I don't want to pin you down for another album, but what is this for you? Is this something you needed to get out and that's it? Or do you see yourself making another one?
1: No, I do. I loved making this record, but for right now, I'm loving collaborating, working on music with...
0: with your sons.
1: With the multiple 5Ds of the world. Yeah. My son's being part of it.
0: That is Mike D. His first solo album is titled Thank You, Mike. Thank you.
1: All right. Thank you, man. What stays is always change. Redo, rearrange, start
0: again. This is NPR News.
2: 12 years ago, President Obama shook the conscience of a nation. 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
5: Live from NPR News in Washington, I'm Dave Mattingly. Bodies continue to be found in Nepal 2 days after a glacier collapse triggered mudslides and flash flooding along the border with Tibet. The death toll has risen to at least 538 as search and rescue teams work in the mud and debris. More than 1,500 people are still missing. The State Department says roughly 90 of those unaccounted for are Americans. Today marks 6 months since President Trump launched Operation Epic Fury against Iran, a war he said would last weeks. The Justice Department says more than 80 suspected gang members in Puerto Rico have been indicted, as NPR's Ryan Lucas reports.
6: The defendants are accused of being drug traffickers in the gang Los Bajadeo. The indictment says that the group distributed large amounts of heroin, fentanyl, cocaine, and crack cocaine across the western part of Puerto Rico. Prosecutors allege that the group used violence, including kidnappings and murder, to protect and advance their interests. Attorney General Todd Blanche, who was in Puerto Rico to announce the indictment, also announced that a separate joint operation with authorities in Ecuador targeting the Los Choneros and Los Lobos drug cartels resulted in 26 arrests. Blanche touted both efforts as examples of the Trump administration's efforts to crack down on violent crime and drug trafficking. Ryan Lucas, NPR News, Washington.
5: This is NPR News. Closing arguments are scheduled to get underway next week in Nevada in the trial of a former gang member accused of orchestrating the shooting death of hip-hop icon Tupac Shakur in 1996. Testimony wrapped up yesterday in Las Vegas as the defense rested its case. The Food and Drug Administration has approved new versions of the two most commonly used COVID-19 vaccines. Here's NPR's Rob Stein.
7: The FDA approved updated versions of the COVID vaccines made by Moderna, Pfizer-BioNTech, and Novavax. The vaccines are designed to protect people against the most common subvariant, known as XFG. The shots were approved for anyone ages 65 and older, and for children and younger adults with at least one health problem that puts them at risk for serious complications from the virus. Nevertheless, the American Academy of Pediatrics still recommends very young children, those 6 to 24 months, continue getting vaccinated every year. The new vaccines should start to become available within days. Rob Stein, NPR News.
5: Labor unions in Germany are denouncing a push by the CEO of Volkswagen to cut tens of thousands of jobs and close several auto plants. VW's board of directors meets next week to consider the cutbacks amid higher tariffs, weaker demand in Europe, and tougher competition from China. I'm Dave Mattingly in Washington.
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8: 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We'll speak to a glacier expert next time here and now.
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12: 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I'm Steve Inskeep.
0: I'm E. Martinez.
13: And I'm Leila Fadel. Today marks 6 months since the U.S. and Israel launched their war against Iran. Throughout this time, NPR's Arzu Rezvani has been in touch with people inside Iran, chronicling their lives and views as the war has shifted, from airstrikes to negotiations to economic war. The constant through all of this has been fear, which is why everyone she spoke to asked NPR not to use their names in case they are punished by the regime for speaking honestly. Arzu joins me now to talk about this. Good morning.
14: Hi, Leila.
13: So I'm thinking back to the night Trump announced this war and how he vowed the end of Iran's regime.
15: To the great, proud people of Iran, I say tonight that the hour of your freedom is at hand.
13: So those bombs start dropping, and very soon after, you're in touch with people inside Iran. What were they saying to you?
14: Yeah, I mean, I knew Iran was going to cut the internet because they have a record of doing that during periods of crisis. So I quickly reached out to all of my contacts to see first, you know, if they were okay, and also to get their first impressions. And as I was talking to people in those opening hours of the war, news suddenly broke.
16: Iran's supreme leader is now dead.
17: The U.S. and Israel say they targeted Khamenei and the rest of Iran's top leadership in massive strikes.
14: Many of the people I was communicating with, they were ecstatic.
18: I'm very happy. I'm excited. Oh my God. I'm shaking.
14: And others were really, really nervous.
19: I'm still concerned because we don't know what's going to happen next. I hope that the next person in charge is more rational and brings this war and this chaos to an end.
13: It's sad hearing his hopes, knowing what we know now. I mean, this war has dragged on for 6 months. It's chaos, attacks and counterattacks, Iran taking control of the Strait of Hormuz.
14: Yeah, and all of that with a leader in place who many analysts regard as much more hardline. So here we are, 6 months later, the Islamic Republic endures, and the new leaders have chosen not to end the chaos as that man you heard a moment ago hoped they would. Instead, they've unleashed more of it. I remember this one voice memo I got from a woman in Tehran. And she explained how Iranian state TV was proudly televising images of missiles getting past Israel's defenses. And the only feeling that evoked for her was jealousy. Jealousy that Israel had warning systems and sirens and shelters and all these protections for its people, while Iran, despite all their talk of war over so many years, hadn't bothered to do the same for its people.
13: So a feeling of abandonment from their government.
14: Yeah, I'd say so. And it's not just abandonment by Iran's government, but also the U.S. and some Americans. I mean, Trump pretty quickly let go of this idea that Iranians would get to take over their government. But then you also had a lot of anti-war activists in the U.S. protesting the war in those early days. Iran's state media often showed those protests on their channels. And I remember this one woman in Iran sending me a voice note so upset with the protesters. She couldn't wrap her head around how they were only willing to see the U.S. as an imperialist power and not Iran, which has spent years building up proxy forces in the region and meddling in regional wars.
13: I wonder, now that this war has gone on so long, how are people inside Iran, especially those who were in favor of this war in the beginning, how are they doing now?
14: Not great. I mean, pretty much everyone inside the country, those who support the government, and there are many who still do, I've spoken with them, and those who don't support the government, all of them are struggling with a horrendous economy. People were already dealing with hyperinflation before the war, and now this U.S. naval blockade is really squeezing people. A few days ago, one woman who lives in Tehran, she told me that she knows someone who has cancer. And hospitals have turned him away because they don't have the medicine, the treatments he needs. And they can't replace broken medical equipment since nothing is easily getting into the country. The security situation has also grown worse. The state has become extremely paranoid in light of this war. There's been a surge in executions of people accused of spying or trying to overthrow the government. People are much more afraid than ever, which is why everyone asked not to be named in this piece, and also why several people have told me in recent weeks that they can't continue communicating with me anymore. The risks are too great, the future is too uncertain, and they've essentially been silenced.
13: NPR's Arzu Rezvani, who's been covering and speaking to people inside Iran since the beginning of this war 6 months ago. Thank you, Arzu.
14: You're welcome.
12: In 2018, I was reporting from inside Gaza with our colleague Daniel Estrin, and we met a young man holding a kite. He was one of the Gazans back then, hoping to use kites to fly incendiary devices across the border into Israel. That bit of history became relevant recently when the wind blew several kites across the border. Israel says it will treat kites crossing the border as an act of war, whether they are armed or not. Here's NPR's Anas Baba.
20: For 11-year-old is Omar, heading down to the beach to fly his handmade kite, used to be a simple escape from the war in Gaza. But this weekend, a few stray kites blew across the border into southern Israel and triggered a high-level alert there. They banned everything, he says. Even this kite we fly when we are bored. Is this a weapon they are scared of? The boy's anger is fueled by a dangerous new reality. Israeli officials declared that any kite launched from Gaza will be treated as an act of war, and also threatened to target launch areas and evacuate entire neighborhoods. With 70% of Gaza already under Israeli military control, the threat of mass displacement hit families like shockwaves. Parents across Gaza did not wait to see what would happen. 55-year-old Imad Al-Amur immediately gathered his grandchildren's kites. We gathered all the kites and burned them because the situation became terrifying, he says. It's better to deprive our kids of a game they love than expose them to danger. Israel has pointed to the history of Hamas launching incendiary balloons and kites used to burn farmland across the border back in 2018. Former Israeli military intelligence officer Michael Milstein says the response also reflects deep trauma from the Hamas-led attack of 2023.
21: The traumatic memory of October the 7th is still very fresh, and they do not consider the kites only as kites, but as a kind of threat.
20: But Milstein argues that treating kites as a military threat highlights a glaring strategic void.
21: It shows to Israel that we must rely on diplomatic and political efforts and not only on military response, bombs or attacks.
20: And so, while peace remains stalled, the kites stay grounded and summer in Gaza is caught in the crossfire. Anas Baba, NPR News, Gaza.
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24: California's shift towards decarceration means thousands of people are leaving prison. The majority are back within 3 years. One man's solution to staying out and staying clean? Ultra running.
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26: Good morning, I'm Yusuf Taha at the BBC. State media in China say rescue operations in southern Tibet have resumed following Wednesday's catastrophic floods and mudslides. In northern Nepal, the search for survivors continued through the night. Our correspondent Azadeh Mushiri is in Trishuli, one of the worst affected areas.
27: Roads are caked in mud and with some vehicles half buried. Police barricades block off entry to some of the worst affected areas near the riverbeds, with warnings of more possible flooding to come. The casualties casualty figures continue to rise in what has become the worst disaster Nepal has seen since an earthquake in 2015.
26: Norway's King Harald has died, aged 89. In his 35 years on the throne, he modernized the monarchy, making it more informal and relevant. These mourners outside the royal palace in Oslo paid tribute to him.
1: We really love our king. He was really a king of the people. He was really a good-hearted man.
2: King Harald has been such a good king. He's been very active as a king, and he was a great guy.
26: More than 80 British actors and vocal performers have signed a letter demanding greater legal protections against unauthorized creations and the use of artificial intelligence to clone their voices. Sir David Attenborough said he was profoundly disturbed when he discovered that his voice was being widely cloned online.
3: We are both male British voices for sure. However, I am not David Attenborough. For anyone out there who might be confused,
26: I'm Yusuf Taha at the BBC in London.
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4: The chipmaker powering the AI boom reported strong quarterly earnings again this week. And for the first time all year, the markets cheered. Investors have been in a skeptical mood about massive AI spending. So what changed? And what does it say about the state of the AI trade? We asked Anita Ramaswamy, columnist at The Information, to break it down.
5: The funny thing is nothing really was that different. I mean, NVIDIA has pretty much every single quarter that they've reported in recent history beat their estimates in terms of how much they say they're going to make. I think that, you know, the market has these ups and downs, and there are, you know, concerns sometimes about, you know, I think in the recent months, it's been about NVIDIA backstopping a lot of its customers.
4: Right.
5: So offering support to companies that are actually buying its chips, and some concerns about whether that is circular financing. One of the analysts on the investor call actually asked about this, and NVIDIA's CFO basically said, you know, we don't see it as circular financing, even though a quarter of NVIDIA's revenues next year are going to be related to these different AI labs that NVIDIA is basically financially supporting in some way.
4: We saw during the previous big tech earnings, which we talked about, a lot of sort of skepticism about these growing spend amounts on capital expenditures, much of which was going to buy NVIDIA chips. So it follows, of course, that NVIDIA earnings are going to be good, but sort of like one scared investors, the others didn't.
5: Right. And I think also to some extent, there's a dynamic here where NVIDIA is just expanding its reach, and that has started to be perceived as a good thing. One investment that I followed was, you know, this month was that NVIDIA committed money to investing in Poolside, which is an AI model maker. And that's really interesting because we all think of NVIDIA as the chip maker and they're dealing with the hardware. Now that that's happening, we're seeing NVIDIA sort of expand its tentacles into all these different parts of AI. And that could be a good thing in terms of it's definitely juicing their growth, but it could also be a bad thing in terms of the dependency that all of these different companies and AI have with one another.
4: Okay, what about the sort of inverse of NVIDIA moving more into the model game and the model companies moving more into the chip game? We've seen, of course, Google and Amazon have been making their own AI chips. How big of a threat is that to NVIDIA?
5: I think it's a substantial threat, but at the end of the day, NVIDIA has a huge first mover advantage and they have a huge technological advantage. But the analogy that I've heard that really describes the threat, I think, really well is the idea that NVIDIA chips are like the Ferraris of AI chips, and you don't need a Ferrari to go to the grocery store on a Tuesday, right? And so I think a lot of these companies are saying, we don't want to spend as much money on NVIDIA chips. They are really expensive. They are really advanced. And NVIDIA even said this quarter that it's planning to continue to raise prices on its new chips.
4: That's Anita Ramaswamy at The Information. This conversation was part of our Tech Week in Review segment. You can find it on our website, marketplace.org/techbytes. Emma Condon produced this episode. Jesus Alvarado and Courtney Bergseeker also produced our show this week. Gary O'Keefe is our engineer. Daisy Palacios is the supervising producer. Nancy Fragali is the executive producer. I'm Megan McCarty-Carino, and that's Marketplace Tech. This is APM.
0: Hi, this is Larry Mantle. Next time on Film Week, our critics tell us about the animated movie Coyote vs. Acme. It's been eagerly anticipated since Warner Brothers shelved it back in 2023, but it's found the light of day, and we'll hear what our critics think about Coyote hiring a billboard attorney to file suit against Acme because of how its products don't work in trying to catch the Roadrunner. It's Film Week, Friday at 10, Saturday at noon on LAist 89.3.
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1: Good morning. A little relief is just around the corner from this week's massive heat wave. Major warnings expire tonight, but we're not out of the woods just yet. It's Morning Edition on LAist 89.3. I'm Austin Cross. We'll tell you what to expect after all that humidity Thursday. Meanwhile, top Democrats say President Trump is a threat to the midterms, and they're already in court.
2: Right now, my law firm of 60 people is litigating 87 cases in 43 states.
1: More on what they're doing about it this hour. And LA's homeless count is getting a second look after it showed hundreds more people living in the council president's own neighborhood.
3: I know for a fact that this cannot be the correct number.
1: More on that from our reporter, Jordan Running. It's Friday, August 28th, and national news from NPR is next.
4: Live from NPR News in Washington, I'm Windsor Johnston. Helicopters are carrying aid into isolated mountain communities in Nepal, where roads remain cut off and floodwaters have left behind thick mud and debris. The death toll from catastrophic flooding this week has risen to at least 538, with more than 1,500 people missing. NPR's Dia Hadid reports about 90 Americans remain unaccounted for.
5: Many of the missing Americans appear to be Hindu pilgrims, like 28-year-old Ariadna Riley's in-laws. Riley says Neelam Kumari Sharma and Ramesh Sharma were on a pilgrimage to circle Mount Kailash, a mountain revered by Hindus.
6: They were really excited to be able to participate in, for them, an incredible event.
5: But they lost contact when the floods took place.
6: We have been tirelessly looking for them. That's just been the most torturous part that anyone can imagine, is not knowing where your family is and having to wait to hear if they're dead or not. It's one of the devastating things that this family is going through right now.
5: So far, the State Department says it's deployed $500,000 to rescue efforts. Dia Hadid, NPR News.
4: Federal safety regulators say defective radio transmissions may have played a part in a mishap earlier this month between a passenger jet and Marine One. NPR's Joe Hernandez reports.
7: One afternoon in early August, Marine One lifted off near the White House around the same time that an Envoy Air flight took off from Ronald Reagan Washington National Airport in nearby Arlington, Virginia. The National Transportation Safety Board says there may have been a breakdown in communication between the military and air traffic controllers at the airport. According to the agency's preliminary report, Marine One radioed the airport twice to notify controllers they were about to take off. One transmission wasn't received, and the other was unreadable. One week earlier, the military and air traffic control officials at the airport had met to discuss communication issues. The NTSB says it is continuing to investigate. Joe Hernandez, NPR News.
4: Today marks 6 months since the U.S. and Israel launched their war against Iran. Throughout the conflict, NPR's Arzu Rezvani has stayed in touch with people inside Iran, documenting how their lives and attitudes have changed as the war itself has shifted.
8: The state has become extremely paranoid in light of this war. There's been a surge in executions of people accused of spying or trying to overthrow the government. People are much more afraid than ever. Several people have told me in recent weeks that they can't continue communicating with me anymore. The risks are too great. The future is too uncertain. And they've essentially been silenced.
4: NPR's Arzu Rezvani reporting. This is NPR News.
1: Live from LAist News, I'm Austin Cross. A little relief is just around the corner from this week's massive heat wave. Extreme heat warnings expire at 8 o'clock tonight, but expect those temps in the 90s and triple digits before that. The humidity is adding to all that discomfort. You felt it yesterday. It was actually one of the most humid days in LA history. In fact, SoCal was more humid than Florida or the Amazon rainforest. The National Weather Service says a significant cool down is coming Saturday through Monday. We can all look forward to that. Meanwhile, a judge has once again halted President Trump's plan to limit mail-in voting. McKenna Kramer reports on what the legal whiplash

0: It's Morning Edition on LA's 89.3. Austin Cross with you. Street vendors have become a flashpoint in the LA mayor's race. Now LA Mayor Karen Bass is ordering the LAPD to stop writing them up. We're going to have more on that coming up at 5:32. But let's catch up on some other news. More than 100 tech companies, including Google, OpenAI, and Anthropic, are calling on governments and businesses to treat cyber defense like an emergency. A new open letter warns AI's making attacks faster and more sophisticated, and that the window to get ahead of it is closing. And California lawmakers are pushing to ban electric shock gloves from ICE and all law enforcement in the state after the federal government announced plans to spend up to $20 million on them. Those gloves deliver a 380-volt shock strong enough to drop someone to their knees in under a second. We check your weather in 60 seconds.
1: Hi, this is Larry Mantle. Next time on Film Week, our critics tell us about the animated movie Coyote vs. Acme. It's been eagerly anticipated since Warner Brothers shelved it back in 2023, but it's found the light of day, and we'll hear what our critics think about Coyote hiring a billboard attorney to file suit against Acme because of how its products don't work in trying to catch the Roadrunner. It's Film Week, Friday at 10, Saturday at noon on LA's 89.3.
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0: All that heat and humidity, it's going to stick around for another day. That extreme heat warning does expire tonight, but we just got to get through one more day. Relief is coming for this weekend. That's when temps are going to drop to near normal by Sunday or Monday.
4: It's Morning Edition from NPR News. I'm A. Martinez.
5: And I'm Steve Inskeep. Good morning. Democrats are in a strong position, according to polls, for the midterm elections, but they're preparing for a new kind of challenge. What to do if President Trump attempts to undermine the election results? Democrats in Congress have convened a task force of lawmakers, staff, and experts to face this, and NPR congressional reporter Eric McDaniel is here in Studio 31 to talk about it. Eric, thanks for coming by.
6: Hey, Steve.
5: So what does this task force see as its purpose?
6: Well, the goal is pretty straightforward. I spoke to Senator Lisa Blunt Rochester of Delaware about it.
7: Our goal is to protect this election before the election happens, during the election, and after the election.
5: Okay.
6: And this task force is made up of lawmakers and staff from at least 11 Senate offices, as well as outside advisors like President Obama's Attorney General Eric Holder and a constellation of leaders from Good Governance Group. One part of this work, just as an example, Senate congressional staff have been meeting in person each week for months and have a list of about 100-ish threats they're developing responses to that run the gamut, from issues at a single polling location to the potential that President Trump sends troops to voting sites.
5: Wow, 100 scenarios and pretty extreme range there. How do you get ready for all those?
6: I should say it's not just what they're preparing for here in the coming weeks, it's what they're already doing. Here's Mark Elias, an election litigator and task force member.
8: Right now, my law firm of 60 people is litigating 87 cases in 43 states.
6: And those cases right now are largely centered on the DOJ's efforts to obtain state voter rolls and a White House effort to restrict mail-in voting. The task force's work now is getting lawmakers prepared to be the connective tissue between pro-democracy groups and litigators and their state and local counterparts working to actually administer the midterms around the country. Obviously, there's not a lot they can do legislatively as the minority party, but as members of Congress, they do have big megaphones.
5: So let's talk about the threat here. We know that President Trump lost the 2020 election, according to thousands of election officials, but tried to overturn the results. Even after his own allies couldn't find evidence that he had won, he continued making this false claim. But what is he saying about the midterms coming up in which he's not on the ballot?
6: Well, since returning to office, he's mused about declaring a national election emergency, whatever that means. He's also refused to rule out sending troops to polls, though a DHS official told NPR that ICE would not be sent to polls. In a speech from the White House in July, Trump questioned why Democrats won't support his election overhaul bill, the Save America Act.
9: How easy is that to do unless you want to cheat? The only reason you wouldn't do it is you want to cheat.
6: White House spokeswoman Lauren Biss told me that every American should be asking why Democrats are fighting against the Save America Act, which includes common sense election integrity measures, she said, that are strongly supported by the vast majority of Americans.
5: Is this Democratic task force assuming that efforts will be made to compromise the vote?
6: They are, but they're optimistic that things will go okay. The task force members I spoke to were broadly confident that the Democratic system will eventually win out over any effort to disrupt the election process. Here's Vanita Gupta, a senior Biden DOJ official now at NYU Law.
10: Maybe the process of getting from here to a new Congress may be messier than any of us would like, but we are going to have free and fair elections so long as people don't take for granted their right to vote.
6: And Steve, that sentiment was shared by everyone I spoke to. People should feel confident to cast their ballot.
5: NPR's Eric McDaniel, thanks for coming by.
6: Thank you.
11: Time now for StoryCorps. In the mid-1970s, Travis Holmes started the city's first food truck in Birmingham, Alabama. And from a young age, his son Travis Jr. was there working by his side. But when he was just 26 years old, Travis Jr. was killed, leaving behind an infant son of his own. Grandson and grandfather came to StoryCorps to remember him.
12: Your dad was 10 when he started working with me. When he get off school, he would want to come and get on the truck. And I said, no, you got to do your homework. But whatever he see me doing, he tried to do. We had competition. And he always said, I can do this faster than you.
13: How would you describe my dad?
12: Everywhere we went, we traveled together. Everyone loved him. Customers could come up to the truck, unruly, angry. But he gave him a friendly smile, and before you knew it, they were laughing and joking with each other. And those memories I would cherish the rest of my life.
13: After my dad's death, what was it like going back to the food truck?
12: It took me quite a while. It's the emptiness. It beat me down really tremendous. And customers, some still come looking for him, and then I'd have to tell him he's gone, you know. But I wanted to do it for his sake. I wanted to carry on for him because he loved it. And, you know, I wanted to make sure you had a happy life, that your father would have provided for you. I'll never forget the day. You were probably about 9 years old that you came in the truck and you started to cut the onions.
13: I was excited. My friends would ask me, man, what you doing on the weekend? I'm going with my granddad.
12: And I learned by watching you, somebody hungry, so they haven't had any food, you're going to take care of them. Even if you have to come out your pocket, you're going to take care of them. I'm 73 years old and just finished cancer treatment. I know Father Time is not on my side. So if anyone is to carry my legend on, it's got to be you.
13: Yes, sir. I'm carrying on the legacy of you and my dad. A lot of people have told me that I look just like him. And it's like he's living through me, you know?
12: Yes. And we got the same bond. How you look out for me and I look out for you. And I do appreciate you, sir.
13: I know you still miss your son. And we both are going through the days of living without him. And it gets no better than having us there for each other.
11: Travis Holmes III with his grandfather, Travis Holmes Sr. Their interview is archived at the Library of Congress.
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0: A federal judge is weighing whether President Trump's name goes back up at the Kennedy Center. We're going to tell you about that in 5 minutes. And in 2 minutes, I'm going to tell you why LA Mayor Karen Bass is suddenly changing her tune on Street Fenders. That's just ahead, 5:30.
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18: Live from NPR News in Washington, I'm Dave Mattingly. Authorities in Nepal say at least 538 people are confirmed dead following Wednesday's glacier collapse that triggered mudslides and flash flooding along the border with Tibet. Dozens of Americans are among the missing. The Prime Minister of Qatar was in Iran yesterday to try to restart mediated peace talks with the U.S. NPR's Aya Batraoui has more.
19: Qatar says its Prime Minister Sheikh Mohammed Al Thani met with Iran's president and its lead negotiator to discuss the necessity of resuming the diplomatic track and avoiding further escalation. And just before the visit to Iran, Al Thani spoke with Gulf Arab counterparts. Qatari analyst Rashid Al Mohannadi explains.
20: I would read that as coordination and consolidation of positions before conducting the visit.
19: He says that includes pressuring Iran to come back to the negotiating table and reopening the Strait of Hormuz. Data shared with NPR by research firm ICIS shows Iran's closure of the strait slashed Qatar's gas exports from more than 500 shipments between March and August of last year to just 18 this year. During the war, Iranian missiles damaged a sprawling U.S. airbase in Qatar and the country's natural gas refinery. Aya Batraoui, NPR News, Dubai.
18: It was 6 months ago today, President Trump launched Operation Epic Fury against Iran, a war Trump and Defense Secretary Pete Hegseth said would take weeks. This is NPR News.
0: Live from LAist News, I'm Austin Cross. Street vendors have become the latest front in the LA mayor's race. Mayor Karen Bass has told the LAPD to stop ticketing them. That new focus comes after Bass said vendors shouldn't be allowed in front of brick-and-mortar restaurants, which her critics say compare them to encampments. Here's a clip.
21: You can move that person so that person can have a living, make money, but not right in front of a restaurant that discourages patrons from going in. Just like you shouldn't have encampments in front of restaurants or in front of schools.
0: Bass's opponent, Nithya Raman, has released her own plan for street vendors, which would provide pathways for food stands to get permits and grow their businesses. LA City Council is calling for a review of the 2026 homeless count. Jordan Running reports.
22: Council President Marquise Harris-Dawson wanted LASA, the Regional Homeless Services Agency, to investigate its count after he said he found, quote, glaring problems with data for his district. He said one of them was a spike in the neighborhood where he lives.
23: So I know for a fact that this cannot be the correct number. We notice 25 new homeless people, much less 250.
22: Councilmembers Bob Blumenfield and Imelda Padilla also said they found that people who were sheltered in their districts weren't initially counted. LASA told LAist the homeless count produces reliable regional-level estimates, and they will conduct a formal review. Jordan Running, LAist News.
0: UCLA is combining the classical humanities with the modern tech of an AI world. It's launched the nation's first digital humanities department and bachelor's degree. That major fuses tools like coding, 3D mapping, and statistics with classic subjects like history and literature. It's meant to teach students how new technologies shape culture and human biases. Digital humanities has been UCLA's second most popular minor. The LA Phil is offering $10 tickets for Hollywood Bowl shows next season to LA County residents on Medi-Cal or who have an EBT card. There will be only 100 tickets available at that price for each performance, and they are first come, first served. Details on how to get those tickets will be announced closer to the LA Phil's 2027 season. We've got an extreme heat warning in place until 8 o'clock tonight. Look for partly cloudy conditions today. Highs from 90 to 101 across LA. Triple digits in the valleys. It's 534.
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5: It's Morning Edition from NPR News. I'm Steve Inskeep in Washington, D.C.
1: And I'm A. Martinez in Culver City, California. A federal judge heard arguments Thursday over the latest efforts to put President Trump's name back on the Kennedy Center.
5: The board that oversees the memorial to the slain president wants to change the wording on the building soon, as early as 2 weeks from now.
1: NPR culture correspondent Anastasia Tsiolkos has been covering all of this for us. Anastasia, so early in his second term, President Trump made himself the chair of the Kennedy Center board. What does it want to do now?
2: So the board, which is now dominated by members appointed by President Trump, voted a couple of weeks ago on August 13th to close the main building of the Kennedy Center, meaning its biggest halls, its biggest performing spaces, for 2 years for renovations. And they also voted to put up a new sign on the entryway that would read, quote, "The John F. Kennedy Memorial Center for the Performing Arts, restored and renovated by President Donald J. Trump." And they say if Trump raises $100 million, they'll add a third line reading, quote, "endowed by the Trump Kennedy Center Fund." And they're not stopping there. The board says it also wants to rename the physical grounds President Donald J. Trump Plaza, and they want that restored and renovated sign up as early as September 9th.
1: And if they don't get their way, they say the building might have to be torn down?
2: Yeah. Earlier this week, in their own legal filings, the board said if there's no major renovation, they might have to demolish the Kennedy Center and perhaps build something else altogether, like an outdoor amphitheater. Now, I have to note, in a statement they emailed to me afterwards, the Kennedy Center walked that back, and they called that a, quote, "hypothetical scenario."
1: Okay, so how did all this land them back in court?
2: Well, this is all part of the federal lawsuit which Representative Joyce Beatty, Democrat of Ohio, originally filed last December. And the judge in the suit, Christopher R. Cooper, has already ruled that it was unlawful to rename it the Trump Kennedy Center. Only Congress has that authority since the center was created as a living memorial to President John F. Kennedy.
1: So this latest round is over the name again.
2: That's exactly it. The question really at this now is, would adding Trump's name in the way that the board wants to fundamentally be the same as renaming the center after Trump, or is it something different? Beatty and her team are arguing it's basically the same thing. In their emergency motion that led to this hearing, Beatty's lawyers quoted Yogi Berra. It's deja vu all over again. Joyce Beatty was on All Things Considered yesterday afternoon to discuss all this, and she said what she's been saying since the start of all of this.
7: The law is very clear that you cannot change what Congress has already passed.
2: She's also been making the point that the board wants to put up a sign now saying the center has been renovated and restored before anything's actually happened.
1: So what's the Trump team saying about all this?
2: So the board and Trump in his role as Kennedy Center chairman are all being represented by lawyers from the Department of Justice, from the civil division of the DOJ, and they're arguing that an enormous renovation is desperately needed and that Trump is the only person who can do it. And they're saying that adding Trump's name is not the same as changing anything.
1: I think Yogi also said it ain't over till it's over. I guess we'll find out. That's NPR's Anastasia Tsiolkos. Anastasia, thanks.
2: You bet.
5: Our discussion of this topic also ain't over because Philip Kennicott is with us. He's a longtime culture critic at the Washington Post who's been writing about President Trump's many interventions into the Kennedy Center. Mr. Kennicott, good morning.
8: Good morning.
5: What do you make of the efforts we just heard about to work around the law?
6: Well, the judge will have to decide whether or not this rather subtle attempt to get Trump's name branded onto the building a couple times is okay with the 1964 law that creates the center. But I think the real important issue here is simply the fact that we know from what's happened at the center once Donald Trump took it over, that if his name is on that building, audiences will not come back, performers will not play there, and the Kennedy Center will effectively die.
5: Wow. Why don't you just talk me through why that would be?
6: Well, so this is going way back to the beginning of the administration, when Donald Trump took over the center. It became very clear that there was a growing audience boycott. And then back in December of last year, when they literally put his name onto the building, that boycott became a kind of cascade of people leaving, artists leaving. And effectively, the center, which is meant to honor the 35th president by hosting and presenting the performing arts, they couldn't book groups to come. People were canceling. And the boycott, we can see from financial numbers, inside numbers, had a really devastating impact on the center's finances.
5: Let's talk that through. How much trouble is the Kennedy Center in as an institution?
6: Well, I think the fact that the board is asking for a 2-year closure to do these renovations indicates that it's extreme trouble. They say that this is necessary to do the renovations more efficiently and cheaply. It would cost more to keep the Kennedy Center open, which has always been the path they've used in the past. They would close the Opera House, but keep the Symphony Hall open, mm-hmm. that kind of thing. This 2-year closure really, I think, is about the fact that they've got nothing to put on the stage. They can't function as a center because the two essential parts of their ecosystem, the audience and the artists, don't want to be in the building if Trump's name is on it.
5: I'm thinking some of the institutions that called the Kennedy Center home have moved out. What is still there that is a regular, recurring part of the Kennedy Center program?
6: Well, the main thing, the main constituent that really is in a position that makes it impossible for them to leave is the National Symphony Orchestra. And right now, the symphony has planned to perform its upcoming season in 6 different halls around the city and to go on tour a lot. So they've already figured out a way to get out of the Kennedy Center because they think it's going to close. The opera company has left completely. They've broken their association with the Kennedy Center. So beyond the symphony and a chamber music series and a few other small things, these performances of something called the Millennium Stage, there's really nothing going on in the building at the moment.
5: You mean it's just empty most nights? The stages are dark most nights?
6: Yeah, I mean, if you go down there now, of course, we're in the summer, so it would always be a lot darker. But in the summer, they traditionally would have some big glitzy musical that would keep audiences coming. But I was there at the end of the regular spring season, and it was ghost-like. It was really sad. I've been going for more than a quarter century, and it's always a vibrant place. You could swing a dead cat and not hit anybody walking through the halls at this point.
5: Hmm. Do you perceive the board of the Kennedy Center doing anything about the lack of performances that you describe? In short, are they doing anything about anything except making sure that they glorify Donald Trump as much as possible?
6: I think that's the key issue here. It should be painfully clear to the board that Trump's name is toxic to the very people the center is meant to serve. So if they're not taking that fact into account, they can't actually program the building. So they're not actually keeping the building functioning at this point.
5: Philip Kennicott writes about culture and the arts for The Washington Post. Thanks for your insights. Really appreciate it.
6: Thanks for having me.
5: Hey, thanks for listening to your public radio station, which brings you Morning Edition. You've almost made it to the end of summer. Hope it's been a good one. Whether it has been or not, this public radio station is here for you, day after day, for your morning commute or whatever you do. 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
0: It's LAist 89.3. I'm Austin Cross. Let's go outside. Today is the last of it. Hot and muggy through about 8 o'clock tonight. We're under an extreme heat warning. It's going to get cooler and drier this weekend. Tonight at 7 here on LAist, we are airing a special tribute to Dolly Parton. It's called a Dolly Parton Treasure Trove. You're going to hear music, commentary, and clips from a classic interview. That is tonight at 7 here on LAist 89.3 and the LAist app.
8: Good morning. I'm Peter Hyatt at the BBC. China's President Xi Jinping has held an emergency meeting to discuss rescue efforts after Wednesday's catastrophic floods and mudslides on the Tibet-Nepal border. The government of Nepal says the worst affected areas are completely cut off. the BBC's Sanjaya Dakal in Kathmandu.
9: There were lots of warning. Today, Nepalese Disaster Response Authority also issued an alert asking people to remain on high alert because the water level was rising where the flood had occurred. For the time being, search and rescue is ongoing, but there's a big worry that there could be another flooding. So there's that big worry.
8: In Africa, Sudan's government has lifted a 2-year curfew and state of emergency in Khartoum. Camilla Mills reports.
10: People can now move around and work at any time, although security patrols and checkpoints will remain in place. There are also new restrictions on foreigners entering Khartoum. The changes come as government institutions gradually return to the capital after the army regained control last year.
8: Serbia's justice minister says the former Bosnian Serb army leader and convicted war criminal Ratko Mladic, who died yesterday, will receive full honours. Elektra Naismith reports.
12: The justice minister Nenad Vujic said as far as the state was concerned, General Mladic would receive the full honours to which he was entitled. He said Serbia would also arrange to transport the body and was awaiting details as to when it would be released.
8: I'm Peter Hyatt at the BBC in London.
16: I'm Robin Young. We'll get more on those devastating floods in Nepal. The U.S. Geological Survey says the cause was a glacial collapse and that the risk of further flooding and further life loss remains. We'll speak to an expert on the dangers of glaciers in climate change next time, here and now.
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0: It's Morning Edition on LAist 89.3. I'm Austin Cross. It's Food Friday when we talk about all things food and drink heading into the weekend. And today we're talking about one of LA's oldest restaurants, Chow Krung on Fairfax Avenue. It's been open since 1969 and was one of the first Thai restaurants in the city. So how do you bring a restaurant like that into present day without losing what made it special? It's a task a lot of legacy businesses face. With me to talk about their experiences are sisters Katie Nuchalor and Amanda Manisi Lawson, the second generation owners of Chow Krung. Katie, Amanda, thanks so much for coming on Morning Edition.
24: Thanks for having us.
0: So, Katie, could you just start us off by telling us about the history of the restaurant and who opened it?
24: Yes, Chow Krung opened with our parents, and it's a multi-generational culinary heritage restaurant that we are continuing the legacy and refining menus and honoring the tradition with Thai flavors while shaping the future of the modern Thai dining.
0: And at the time, there was no Thai town, right? The community seems like it was more scattered.
24: Yes. In the beginning, there was no Thai town at all. And when they first started, and slowly Thai people started immigrating here more and more. So Thai town was established within the few blocks of Hollywood, and our family was one of the first.
0: Amanda, based off of the stories you were told about those early days, did it do well? Did people understand what Thai food was?
25: Growing up, I remember seeing Chinese dishes on our menu, thinking, why we're serving this entire restaurant. But as I got older, I understood those dishes were almost like a bridge. They help make people comfortable enough to walk through the door, and then we could introduce them to our food.
0: And you mentioned the Chinese food, which is really fascinating, Amanda. It makes sense that one would have to do that at that time. What were the foods that you were seeing on the menu and you were thinking, well, this isn't a Thai dish?
25: Yeah, chow mein, egg foo young, sweet and sour, all the popular Chinese dishes. Oh, fried rice also. But we never actually serve the actual Chinese fried rice. We always serve the actual Thai fried rice. And it was always tastier.
0: What's the difference?
25: In terms of flavor, our fish sauce actually stood out. And a lot of people back in the day did not know what fish sauce was. It's mostly just salt flavoring. So we bring in a lot more than just the salt flavoring.
0: Well, Katie, by the 1980s, things changed a lot because the nearby entertainment industry came. What sort of changes did you notice around that time?
24: So food knowledge starting to improve and the area starting to get a little more busy because of the entertainment industry. And we bring in a lot of entertainment people because we're right across from CBS. So by slowly introducing more and more Thai dishes onto the menu, I feel like people are starting to accept more of the Thai flavors and more excited about eating Thai food.
0: Amanda, we're now in the present day. Can you tell us when you took over and how you tackled this difficult balance of maintaining the traditions of the restaurant, which had been there for years, while acknowledging the current trends in food in LA?
25: Today, customers ask for more regional dishes and more flavors, more of the things that I actually grew up eating. And that's an incredible change to see for the family lifetime. So I have been focusing on working in going back to my roots and using my taste palette when I was younger, growing up with my family food, and try to introduce our customer how we actually eat Thai food during our younger years. And we try to keep the family recipe and understand the layering of the flavor of the food. And they do feel the difference. More love into it, too.
0: That was Katie Nuchila-Orr and Amanda Manisi-Lawson of Chow Krung. You can read more about their restaurant's long history on our website, LAist.com. Katie, Amanda, thanks so much for coming on.
24: Thank you for having us.
25: Thank you for having us.
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20: From Marketplace in Washington, I'm Kimberly Adams. Even with persistent inflation, people are somehow finding room in their budgets for new electronics. Best Buy announced this week it's raising its outlook. This comes after a strong second quarter where the company's same-store sales increased 4.1%. Marketplace's Stephanie Hughes looks at what's going on.
26: The market for televisions has not been what you'd call booming recently, partly because TVs haven't changed much recently. But now there's a new kind called an RGB television. Wedbush's Matthew McCartney says it's meant to create a really vivid picture.
27: When you're watching that movie with that dark scene, those blacks actually look really black, and then those colors can really pop.
26: Shoppers have been going to Best Buy to check out those colors. And while they may not be buying the biggest and fanciest new TVs, which can cost thousands, they're still upgrading.
27: It's the piece of equipment that's bringing people into the door. I mean, we call that the halo effect. You know, we saw this TV, it's out of our budget, but there is something else that, you know, it actually is a little bit better than what we had before.
26: Domestic TV sales at Best Buy went up more than 10% in the second quarter from last year. Computer sales also grew. That's mostly due to the average selling price being up significantly, driven by high memory costs. But also, BDO's Natalie Cutler says people who bought computers during the pandemic are now itching for new ones.
1: All of those systems are now becoming more outdated.
26: Also, Cutler points out some people want new computers that can better support AI applications. She says as artificial intelligence develops, it could potentially spur a whole new round of computer purchases a year or so from now. I'm Stephanie Hughes from Marketplace.
2: In about an hour, Fed Chairman Kevin Warsh is set to begin speaking at the annual economic symposium in Jackson Hole, Wyoming. For those of us keeping an eye on interest rates and monetary policy, these speeches have typically been a moment for a Fed chair to share how the central bank is thinking about inflation and the road ahead. But will Warsh follow that trend? For more, let's bring in Diane Swonk. She's chief economist at KPMG.
7: This is Kevin Warsh's inaugural address, and Fed chairmen usually use it as a way to sort of frame how they're going to be thinking about their chairmanship and their imprint. But this task for Chairman Warsh is he doesn't have the grace period that other chairmen have. We're in the middle of an inflation surge that's gone on for over 5 years. He's got to prove his independence from the president and the administration in making decisions about interest rates, and he needs to give markets some kind of clue of how he's thinking about inflation. And that's where he's been very reluctant to do that. He doesn't want to give too much of his hand, but if he doesn't, it leaves his colleagues and financial markets filling in the blanks for him, and that means they could get ahead of him.
2: That's economist Diane Swonk with KPMG. Let's do the numbers. The FTSE in London is up 0.2%. Dow, S&P, and NASDAQ futures are mixed in the negative 0.1% to positive 0.2% range, with the Dow future up 101 points. The 10-year Treasury yield is up at 4.68%.
17: Marketplace Morning Report is supported by Horizon 3, bringing the attacker's perspective to cybersecurity by helping organizations autonomously test, fix, and verify their defenses against AI-powered threats. Horizon3.ai. And by VantageScore, the predictive credit score that helps lenders accurately assess an additional 33 million consumers using accurate, alternative, and trended data. VantageScore.com.
2: We've spent a lot of time on this show reporting on the financial challenges facing rural healthcare in this country. Big cuts to social safety net programs are exacerbating what were already challenging conditions. Late last year, as part of the big Republican tax and spending law, the federal government announced the Rural Health Transformation Program, a $50 billion initiative to improve the health of rural residents. With many states beginning to hand out some of that money, Sarah Tribble with our partner KFF Health News reports on how Louisiana is directing some of that cash to tech firms.
18: As Chief Innovation Officer for the state of Louisiana, Josh Flegg's whole job is to help companies get started in one of the poorest states in the nation. So when the state set aside $20 million in seed money every year for 5 years to start new companies, well, Flegg's first thought was,
19: wow, that's a lot of money. And look, that's a lot of money for what we do. And what we do is deploy early stage capital to startups that are trying to build technology companies effectively.
18: Louisiana is tapping federal dollars that come from the Rural Health Transformation Program. The state reports some of the highest rates of chronic illnesses like diabetes, obesity, and heart disease. If you're an entrepreneur using data analysis to help people control their blood sugar or fix their sleep apnea, well, there's plenty of folks in Louisiana. Flegg says Louisiana's challenges are now opportunities.
19: Silicon Valley specifically, for most of its existence, has not needed much of what Louisiana has had to offer.
18: One of those Bay Area companies that wants to take on the opportunity is Carrot Health. Co-founder Kevin Zhao is an engineer who created a technology platform that connects patients to care, like helping cancer patients get into specialists and schedule chemotherapy fast. He says Carrot has had successful pilots at large health systems, but there was a lot of competition there.
21: We started to kind of pay more attention to rural health because there wasn't a lot of existing infrastructure. And that was really good for us because we were able to come in very quickly. A lot of the hospitals really needed this kind of service.
18: Carrot hopes to get $3 million from Louisiana. The Trump administration has encouraged states to set aside some of their transformation dollars for technology startups. A handful of other states have, including South Carolina and Georgia. Companies make their pitches directly to the states, and in turn, the states have to run their finalist list by federal leaders for review.
5: and Louisiana has an added incentive to choose carefully. Once a company is approved for funding, it may also end up making money for the state, because Louisiana plans to take an equity stake in each company it funds. The state's innovation chief, Josh Flegg, explains.
19: If we're good, we'll make more money than we spent. Either way, like, it's going to go back into improving healthcare outcomes.
5: About 200 companies are competing for a slice of Louisiana's money. State leaders plan to announce the awards in early fall. In Washington, D.C., I'm Sarah Jane Tribble.
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0: Austin Cross with you on this Friday. Thanks so much for joining us for Morning Edition. You know we are here to help you start the day with the news you need. So take us with you on the LAist app. It can go with you for your morning walk before it gets hot and humid today. Believe me, it is going to get hot and humid today. 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More great stuff ahead. I tell you about it 30 seconds, 6 o'clock.
8: I'm Adolfo Guzman Lopez. 12 years ago, President Obama wore a tan suit to a press conference. It was shocking. Now it's missing. 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
6: This is LAist 89.3, KPCC, Pasadena, Los Angeles, and Orange County, a community service of Pasadena City College, where

0: this will reflect that this is an American lake.
1: Well, while President Trump does that, Eaton and Palisades fire survivors are breaking a record nobody wanted to break. They've waited longer for federal help than victims of any other U.S. disaster.
2: So now the question is, when is that money going to be released?
1: Not clear. And Studio City neighbors say squatters have been near their property for 3 years, and their council member Nithya Raman has done nothing.
3: For the last 3 years, we've been in touch with the council member's office, and no action has occurred.
1: Now Mayor Bass is weighing in. It's Friday, August 26th. National news from NPR is next.
4: Live from NPR News in Washington, I'm Windsor Johnston. Today marks 6 months since the United States and Israel went to war with Iran, with direct talks essentially at a standstill. NPR's Hadil Alshanti reports Tehran, in the meantime, has turned the Strait of Hormuz into its strategic weapon.
5: When Israel and the U.S. went to war with Iran on February 28th, one of the stated goals was to bring down the regime in Tehran. While the killing of Ayatollah Ali Khamenei delivered a blow to the Islamic Republic, Iran's leaders have managed to hold on to power, and instead of collapsing, the regime has taken an even harder line. In the past 6 months, Iran blockaded the Strait of Hormuz, disrupting global oil supplies that have been felt at the gas pump worldwide. The war has had severe economic consequences for Iran. The cost of living has skyrocketed. Some Iranians say they're buying groceries on credit and find it hard to track down medicine. Hadil Alshalchi, NPR News, Istanbul.
4: Devastating floods have killed at least 538 people in Nepal, with more than 1,500 others still missing, including 90 Americans. NPR's Michelle Kellerman reports international aid is moving into the region as rescue crews struggle to reach some of the hardest-hit communities.
6: The head of the UN mission in Nepal, Lila Peters-Yaya, says the floods have wiped out 35 bridges and destroyed about 25 miles of roads in Nepal. And that's making humanitarian efforts all the more complicated.
7: So you have one municipality where, you know, it's impossible to reach by road, and all the aid is being delivered by the government by helicopter.
6: She says the Nepalese government is deploying temporary bridges, and the UN is trying to help with that. The UN has offered an initial $2.5 million in humanitarian aid for Nepal, and the Swiss government is pitching in $1 million more. Michelle Kellerman, NPR News, Washington.
4: A federal judge is weighing another effort to put President Trump's name back on the Kennedy Center in Washington, D.C. NPR's Anastasia Zaloukas reports a previous court decision said that only Congress has the authority to change the venue's official name.
8: The board and Trump in his role as Kennedy Center chairman are all being represented by lawyers from the Department of Justice, from the civil division of the DOJ, and they're arguing that an enormous renovation is desperately needed and that Trump is the only person who can do it. And they're saying that adding Trump's name is not the same as changing anything.
4: NPR's Anastasia Zaloukas. Federal Reserve Chair Kevin Warsh will deliver a speech today in Jackson Hole, Wyoming. Investors will be listening for clues about how he plans to tackle inflation and where interest rates may be heading. 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
1: Live from LAist News, I'm Austin Cross. It's the final day of extreme heat warnings, but today is still going to be hot and it's still going to be muggy. Most mountains and valleys are going to see highs between 100 and 110. Coastal areas could even see triple digits. Yesterday, SoCal was so muggy, the humidity was higher than anywhere else in the country. Eaton and Palisades fire survivors have now waited longer than any disaster victims for long-term federal support. Aaron Stone has more.
9: It's been nearly 600 days since the LA fires became one of the most destructive in U.S. history. Yet the federal government has still not appropriated more than $15 billion in recovery funds to help survivors get back home. L.A. County Supervisor Catherine Barger says repeated government shutdowns under the Trump administration have created a backlog of requests.
2: So now the question is, when is that money going to be released?
9: It's unclear, as Congress is once again scrambling to avoid a government shutdown in the fall. Aaron Stone, LAist News.
1: An abandoned property in Studio City has become a focal point in the L.A. mayor's race. Neighbors say squatters have taken over the lot, starting fires that burned other people's property. Kate Miranda tells our media partner, CBS LA, that she hasn't gotten any help from her council member, Nithya Raman.
3: For the last

0: 3 years, we've been in touch with the council member's office, and no action has occurred.
1: Rahman says she's flagged the property to the mayor's office 10 months ago, but nothing was done. Bass toured the property yesterday. She put the blame on Rahman.
2: The councilwoman has my cell phone number. The councilwoman knows that she can pick up that phone and call me any hour of the day.
1: She says the city will put up permanent fencing around the property to keep people out. SoCal Edison customers are getting a $72 climate credit on their electricity bills. It'll show up on your bill automatically in two parts, half in August, half in September. The West Side's oldest summer tradition kicks off today. Culver City's Fiesta La Bayona is celebrating its 75th anniversary this year with 3 days of carnival rides, food, and two stages of live entertainment. It's taking place at Veterans Memorial Park starting at 4:30. Admission is free. The LA Report Morning Edition podcast is up early, like you. 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A woman is searching for her parents missing after that catastrophic flood on the Nepal-Tibet border. We're going to hear from her in just 60 seconds. It's 6:07.
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5: It's Morning Edition from NPR News. I'm Steve Inskeep in Washington, D.C.
6: And I'm A. Martinez in Culver City, California. It's been 2 days since nearly 30-foot-high waves raced down a river between Tibet and Nepal, wiping away communities for miles downstream.
5: Police in Nepal say the death toll has risen to more than 500 people, and that is just on the Nepal side of the border. More than 1,500 people in total are still missing.
6: NPR's Dia Hadid covers Nepal. She's on the line with us now. Dia, so it's been 2 days. What's the latest information about these floods?
7: Search and rescue efforts are still ongoing. The waters receded from most places, leaving behind mud and debris. But Santosh Pandey from the aid group Oxfam says one of the worst affected areas, Raswa, is still only accessible by helicopter. So that's how they're getting aid in.
8: So we are coordinating with the government, providing support basically on non-food items and hygiene kits.
7: But because that area is largely inaccessible, it also means the death count is likely to rise further. And now authorities are warning that there might be secondary floods because there's still an overflowing lake in the area where experts say the first glacier collapsed, blocking up a river valley and triggering those major floods. There's concern it might burst. David Fisher is head of Nepal's Red Cross delegation.
9: We're worried, of course, for the population and for the safety of our own colleagues. We don't have a full view about what kind of intensity would come in a second flood.
7: He says for now, in other devastated areas, aid is getting in.
6: Yeah, it sounds like that area is still very dangerous. So what does that mean for the rescue efforts? Are more people likely to be found? Any hope of that?
7: Nepali authorities say they've now rescued more than 1,500 people. Some survivors recounted how they fled into forested hills, so there is hope for others. But the situation is so very uncertain. We don't even know yet if those rescued people were even included in the list of the missing.
6: Yeah, we mentioned how the State Department says 90 Americans are among the foreigners missing. Any of them at all? Have any of them been found?
7: Yeah, to be clear, the State Department says impacted, not missing. And it appears many of those Americans were Hindu pilgrims, like the in-laws of 28-year-old Ariadna Riley. Her husband's parents are 64-year-old Neelam Kumari Sharma and 65-year-old Ramesh Sharma. She tells NPR, they retired and saved to make a pilgrimage to circle Mount Kailash in Tibet. It's a mountain revered by Hindus.
10: They were really excited. They were eager to be able to participate in, for them, an incredible event.
7: She says they haven't heard anything so far.
10: We have been tirelessly looking for them. That's just been the most torturous part that anyone can imagine is not knowing where your family is.
6: Yeah, that sounds absolutely awful. Has the State Department said anything more about this?
7: President Trump expressed his sorrow in the White House yesterday and said his administration offered any help that Nepal needs. So far, the State Department says it's deployed $500,000 to rescue efforts. David Fisher from the Red Cross says they're calling for solidarity.
9: Not just for the first ration for the first day, but to really put them back on their feet.
7: And solidarity to help Nepal mitigate the impact of human-caused climate change, which, frankly, they've barely contributed to, but are paying a massive price.
9: The climate change is absolutely accelerating disasters. We're not going to be able to cope with them if we don't invest very substantially in risk reduction, early warning.
7: To help people flee before the waters come.
6: All right, that's NPR's Dia Hadid, who covers Nepal. Dia, thank you.
7: You're welcome, A.
5: Americans who are waiting for news from Nepal include Shreya Ahuja. She lives in North Carolina. She's now in Washington, D.C. with other family members where they have gathered, hoping for the safety of Shreya's parents, Deepak and Madhu Ahuja, who were visiting Nepal when the floods began. Welcome to the program.
11: Hi, Steve. Thank you for having me on the show.
5: I'm sorry for what you're going through. Can you tell me something about your parents?
11: Well, they're the best parents in the world, but I'm sure any daughter would say that. We grew up in Dallas. They're both born in India, so they immigrated here in the 90s. They are U.S. citizens, both small business owners in Dallas. They've worked really hard to build the lives that they have. And it was my dad's 60th birthday, and so they chose this pilgrimage trek because it was his birthday wish list.
5: 60th birthday, and you said pilgrimage trek. What was the organization and what was the trek supposed to be?
11: So the trek was to Mount Kailash, which is a holy site for many religions, but especially for us Hindus, and they were traveling with the Isha Foundation Sacred Walks.
5: Okay, and when did you last hear from your parents?
11: They were checking in with us periodically during the trip, either via text or uploading photos into our shared album. And then I last talked with them on the phone, my time, August 25th, 7:30 p.m. That's when they told me that they had completed their trek, which we actually were the most worried about, them physically making it through the trek. They had actually gotten to meet the spiritual leader, which they were extremely excited by and felt like they had been blessed. And then they told me they were in Saga in China and departing shortly for the border. And this was just hours before they reached the border and were impacted by the floods.
5: So you had reached the moment where you thought they were beyond any risk, any danger.
11: Essentially, yeah.
5: When did you begin to think they might be in trouble?
11: So I went to sleep that night after talking to my parents. I went to work the next morning. I was at work for 15 minutes and I saw a few of my aunts start texting about flash flooding in Nepal. And I tried texting them. I tried calling them. And initially I wasn't too concerned. I feel like everyone thinks, what are the chances that they were in that exact spot?
5: Yeah.
11: But we did receive confirmation about 10 minutes later from the Isha Foundation via email that they had a group of about 77 people that were impacted and our parents were part of that group.
5: I'm so sorry. What other evidence do you have of what may have happened to them?
11: My sister was sharing location with them. And so her last location of them is about an hour before the flood hit and is in the exact spot that the Isha Foundation reported that they would be. And that location is the Girung border crossing that is at the border of China and Nepal. And there is CCTV footage with a timestamp of exactly when that flash flooding happens and entirely destroys the building that they were supposed to be in.
5: I'm so sorry. Now, I know that your family is gathered here in Washington, D.C., I guess to be close to information if you can, and maybe to support each other as well. What have your hours and days been like?
11: It's all essentially been one long day. Haven't really slept. I think we're all well aware that the situation is dynamic for our parents, even if they're fine somewhere now. They may not be in a few hours, and we're just really hoping that we can get to them in time.
5: Thank you for sharing that. What help do you want from people who are listening?
11: Call your local legislators. We've been doing that as well to see if the U.S. can provide support for the American citizens, including my parents that are there. We would really love to see more inter-nation collaboration with India, Nepal, China, and the U.S. all working hand in hand. I know from friends who work with SpaceX that Starlink has made efforts to put down dishes in Nepal, but are currently not authorized to. So we would love to see that as well. These are all tangible things that could really help us get into contact with people on the ground.
5: I suppose the hope here is that there may be people who are just out of communication at this time. Is that right?
11: That's definitely the hope.
5: Well, Shreya Ahuja, thank you very much for taking the time. I really appreciate the insights.
11: Thank you for having me.
6: In other news now, let's turn to President Trump's feud with a neighbor and longtime ally. On the first day of his second term, Trump signed an order renaming the Gulf of Mexico the Gulf of America. Now, he's made a similar move to rename Lake Ontario. Here's NPR's Danielle Kurtzleben.
12: Trump announced the proposed change in a video this week, using a Sharpie to rewrite the lake's name on a map.
13: And all it takes is a good pen and some intelligence. So Lake Ontario, that's gone. Lake America.
12: Yesterday, he signed an executive order changing the name for official U.S. government purposes. The reason, Trump said, is that Canada treats the U.S. unfairly on trade.
13: People oftentimes, they'll ask me, who's the worst to deal with on trade? And I said, that's easy, Canada. They are the worst to trade. And they feel entitled, and just we can't have that.
12: Trump, in fact, negotiated a trade pact with Canada and Mexico in his first term, the USMCA. But despite that, he has repeatedly imposed or threatened tariffs on Canadian goods this term. Canada retaliated with measures like tariffs and boycotts, for example, pulling American booze off liquor store shelves. Last week, 50% U.S. tariffs on a variety of Canadian goods took effect after trade talks broke down between the countries. Canadian Prime Minister Mark Carney said that the U.S., quote, asked too much and they offered too little. He added this.
14: More fundamentally, the cumulative effect of U.S. demands revealed the limits of their commitment to a true economic partnership.
12: Carney announced dollar-for-dollar retaliatory tariffs, but he also suggested that Canada has further significant leverage when it comes to U.S. energy imports. It's not clear what the name change could achieve on this front. Again, it only applies to how the U.S. government refers to the lake. The body of water itself has a U.S. side and a Canada side, with the border cutting down the middle. Though in announcing the order, Deputy Staff Secretary Ben Moss said that the U.S. side is bigger.
15: This is a lake that has most of its volume in the United States. The deepest parts of the lake sit in United States territory, so this will reflect that this is an American lake.
12: Meanwhile, polls have also repeatedly shown that a majority of Americans dislike Trump's tariff policies. Danielle Kurtzleben, NPR News, The White House.
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1: It's LAist 89.3. I'm Austin Cross. Two Coachella Valley cities just voted to block new data centers from moving in. More on what's driving that pushback coming up at 6:32. But let's catch up on some other news. CIA Director John Ratcliffe made a secret trip to Moscow this week. We've been telling you about it. Washington Post reports fresh intelligence shows Russian President Vladimir Putin thinks the Iran war has left the U.S. too depleted to stop him from escalating anything in Europe. And we're getting more information about what led up to that deadly runway crash at New York's LaGuardia Airport in March that left two pilots dead. Wall Street Journal reports two air traffic controllers left work an hour early that night, leaving the tower short-staffed during one of the busiest stretches of the year. We check your weather in 60 seconds.
16: Hi, this is Larry Mantle. 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It's been eagerly anticipated since Warner Brothers shelved it back in 2023, but it's found the light of day, and we'll hear what our critics think about Coyote hiring a billboard attorney to file suit against Acme because of how its products don't work in trying to catch the Roadrunner. It's Film Week, Friday at 10, Saturday at noon on LAist 89.3.
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1: My curly-haired peeps just got to hang on a little while longer. That heat and humidity, it's going to be with us for another day. But the extreme heat warning ends tonight, and a cool-down comes this weekend.
5: 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I'm Steve Inskeep.
6: And me, Martinez. He has one of the most iconic voices in all of hip-hop.

0: Live from NPR News in Washington, I'm Windsor Johnston. Stocks on Wall Street opened higher this morning as investors tune in to hear a speech at this hour from Federal Reserve Chairman Kevin Warsh. NPR's Scott Horsley reports the Dow Jones Industrial Average rose about 145 points in early trading.
1: Investors are eager to hear from the new central bank leader about how he and his colleagues plan to tackle stubborn inflation. Warsh has repeatedly vowed to restore price stability, but markets have been disappointed by the lack of detail so far. The Fed chairman's last news conference, following a rate-setting meeting in July, was greeted by a stock market sell-off. Warsh has been deliberately vague about his outlook, arguing that too much talking can tie the Fed's hands and distort the signals that financial markets are sending about the economy. Annual inflation in July was 3.7%, according to the Fed's preferred yardstick, well above the central bank's target of 2%. Scott Horsley, NPR News, Washington.
0: President Trump is offering assurances that Russian President Vladimir Putin will not wage a military operation on a NATO country. NPR's Greg Myrie reports Trump spoke following a visit to Moscow by the director of the CIA.
2: President Trump was asked if President Putin might be considering additional military action in Europe.
3: I've had good talks with him. He's not going to be attacking a NATO territory.
2: CIA Director John Ratcliffe made an unannounced trip to Moscow on Tuesday, igniting speculation about the reason for his visit. The CIA has declined to comment. However, a U.S. official said Ratcliffe warned Russia against attacking NATO countries. The CIA chief also told the Russians the U.S. has conclusive evidence Russia is providing intelligence to Iran. The U.S. official was not authorized to discuss the matter publicly and spoke on condition of anonymity. Greg Myrie, NPR News, Washington.
0: The Canadian Prime Minister is reacting to President Trump's executive order renaming Lake Ontario to Lake America. Dan Karpinchuk reports Trump announced the name change on Thursday amid the escalating trade war between the two nations.
4: Prime Minister Mark Carney says no matter what the U.S. calls it, Canadians will know it as Lake Ontario, then, now, and always. It's the latest tit-for-tat in what's becoming a bitter trade war, fanned by insults from Trump and mainly from Ontario Premier Doug Ford. Carney also provided some history, posting on social media that the name Lake Ontario comes from the indigenous Wendat Nation word Ontario, which translated means the lake is beautiful, the lake is big. The consensus among Canadians is that Trump can do what he wants as far as the U.S. is able to, but cannot dictate what Canadians call Lake Ontario, or even what the international community or other countries call it. For NPR News, I'm Dan Karpinchuk in Toronto.
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5: Live from LAist News, I'm Austin Cross. A little relief is just around the corner from this week's massive heat wave. Extreme heat warnings expire tonight at 8, but expect the temps to be in the 90s and triple digits before that. Not over yet. The humidity is also going to add to that discomfort. Yesterday was one of the most humid in LA history. In fact, SoCal was more humid than Florida or the Amazon rainforest. The National Weather Service says a significant cool down is coming Saturday through Monday. We can look forward to that. Well, meanwhile, a judge has once again halted President Trump's plan to limit mail-in voting. McKenna Kramer reports on what the legal whiplash means for SoCal voters.
6: The legal saga with the Trump administration is causing confusion, but Orange County officials say at this point, nothing has changed with how it runs elections since the June primary, and every eligible voter will get a ballot. Rick Hassan at the UCLA School of Law says you should plan to vote as you normally would.
7: If there is some interference with mail-in ballots, there are lots of voting centers and other ways that people can cast ballots, but I don't think it's going to come to that.
6: OC is starting to print ballots over the next few weeks, and LA is sending early election reminders to millions of registered voters. McKenna Kramer, LAist News.
5: The defense has rested in the Tupac Shakur murder trial. Lawyers for Dwayne Keefe D. Davis only called three witnesses Thursday, including a former detective who said he was never able to confirm that Davis was in the shooter's car when Shakur was killed. Davis is accused of orchestrating the 90s shooting, which he detailed in his own memoir. He says he made it all up now. Closing arguments scheduled for Monday. Finally, sports. Dodgers lost to the Atlanta Braves 1-0 last night. Yoshinobu Yamamoto gave up a home run on his very first pitch. That's all Atlanta needed. It's their third loss in a row. Manager Dave Roberts says the team

0: The U.S. Geological Survey says a glacial collapse caused that devastating flood in Nepal. We'll speak to a glacier expert next time here and now.
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4: It's Morning Edition on LAIST 89.3. I'm Austin Cross. It's Food Friday, when we talk about all things food and drink heading into the weekend. And today we're talking about one of LA's oldest restaurants, Chow Krung on Fairfax Avenue. It's been open since 1969 and was one of the first Thai restaurants in the city. So how do you bring a restaurant like that into present day without losing what made it special? It's a task a lot of legacy businesses face. With me to talk about their experiences are sisters Katie Nuchalor and Amanda Manisi Lawson, the second generation owners of Chow Krung. Katie, Amanda, thanks so much for coming on Morning Edition.
5: Thanks for having us.
4: So, Katie, could you just start us off by telling us about the history of the restaurant and who opened it?
6: Yes, Chow Krung opened with our parents, and it's a multi-generational culinary heritage restaurant that we are continuing the legacy and refining menus and honoring the tradition with Thai flavors while shaping the future of the modern Thai dining.
4: And at the time, there was no Thai town, right? The community seems like it was more scattered.
6: Yes. In the beginning, there was no Thai town at all. And when they first started, and slowly Thai people started immigrating here more and more. So Thai town was established within the few blocks of Hollywood, and our family was one of the first.
4: Amanda, based off of the stories you were told about those early days, did it do well? Did people understand what Thai food was?
7: Growing up, I remember seeing Chinese dishes on our menu, thinking, why we're serving this in Thai restaurant. But as I got older, I understood those dishes were almost like a bridge. They help make people comfortable enough to walk through the door, and then we could introduce them to our food.
4: And you mentioned the Chinese food, which is really fascinating, Amanda. It makes sense that one would have to do that at that time. What were the foods that you were seeing on the menu and you were thinking, well, this isn't a Thai dish?
7: Yeah, chow mein, egg foo young, sweet and sour, all the popular Chinese dishes. Oh, fried rice also. But we never actually serve the actual Chinese fried rice. We always serve the actual Thai fried rice. And it was always tastier.
4: What's the difference?
7: In terms of flavor, our fish sauce actually stood out. And a lot of people back in the day did not know what fish sauce was. It's mostly just salt flavoring. So we bring in a lot more than just the salt flavoring.
4: Well, Katie, by the 1980s, things changed a lot because the nearby entertainment industry came. What sort of changes did you notice around that time?
6: So food knowledge starting to improve and the area starting to get a little more busy. Because of the entertainment industry, we bring in a lot of entertainment people because we're right across from CBS. So by slowly introducing more and more Thai dishes onto the menu, I feel like people starting to accept more of the Thai flavors and more excited about eating Thai food.
4: Amanda, we're now in the present day. Can you tell us when you took over and how you tackled this difficult balance of maintaining the traditions of the restaurant, which had been there for years, while acknowledging the current trends in food in LA?
7: Today, customers ask for more regional dishes and more flavors, more of the things that I actually grew up eating. And that's an incredible change to see for the family lifetime. So I have been focusing on working in going back to my roots and using my taste palette when I was younger, growing up with my family food, and try to introduce our customer how we actually eat Thai food during our younger years. And we try to keep the family recipe and understand the layering of the flavor of the food. And they do feel the difference. More love into it too.
4: That was Katie Nuchila-Orr and Amanda Manisi-Lawson of Chow Krung. You can read more about their restaurant's long history on our website, LAist.com. Katie, Amanda, thanks so much for coming on.
6: Thank you for having us.
7: Thank you for having us. I'm
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9: And Gordon and Donna Crawford, who believe that quality journalism makes Los Angeles a better place to live.

0: trade. The economic literature has long described the distorting effects, what it called the Hall of Mirrors problem. If markets rely materially on the Fed's guidance and the Fed relies on market prices, we're more likely to be blinded to new developments.
1: Warsh says inflation is running above the Fed's 2% target, adding that the focus right now should be on prices. Officials in China say 5 people have died and more than 500 others remain missing on the Tibet side of the China-Nepal border after catastrophic flooding this week. Rescue crews have reached the hardest-hit area after operations were briefly suspended over fears an upstream lake could overflow. NPR's Jennifer Pack reports from Beijing.
2: The lake was formed after an enormous chunk of ice snapped off a glacier, triggering waves of mud, water, and ice barreling down the Himalayas on Wednesday. Trees and homes were swept away or submerged. Chinese state media showed aerial shots of the Jilong border checkpoint buried under a mudslide, including a 6-story building. Some of the debris jammed up the water. A lake started forming upstream, and it's been filling up. It's also been raining in the area. Chinese rescue workers are racing to reduce the risk of more flooding, and police in Nepal say the Chinese have told them to be on alert on their side of the border. Jennifer Pak, NPR News, Beijing.
1: A judge in California has ruled that the Pentagon cannot designate the AI company Anthropic as a supply chain risk. NPR's Jeff Brumfield reports the ruling came over the use of artificial intelligence in warfare.
3: In her 59-page ruling, District Judge Rita Lynn said that the Pentagon violated Anthropic's First Amendment rights when it designated the company, quote, a supply chain risk. The government argued that Anthropic's technology could threaten national security, but Judge Lynn said they never produced the proof. Rather, she said, the Pentagon tried to use the designation to, quote, make a public example out of Anthropic. The fight began after Anthropic tried to put limits on its technology. It demanded the Pentagon not use its AI tools for fully autonomous weapons or the mass surveillance of Americans. Jeff Brumfield, NPR News.
1: On Wall Street, the Dow was up 207 points. This is NPR News.
4: It's LAS News. I'm Austin Cross. Good morning. It's the final day of extreme heat warnings, too. But today is still going to be hot. It's still going to be muggy. Most mountains and valleys are going to see highs between 100 and 110. Coastal areas could even see triple digits. Yesterday, SoCal was so muggy that the humidity was higher than anywhere else in the country. Meanwhile, Eaton and Palisades fire survivors have now waited longer than any disaster victims for long-term federal support. Aaron Stone has more.
5: It's been nearly 600 days since the LA fires became one of the most destructive in U.S. history. Yet the federal government has still not appropriated more than $15 billion in recovery funds to help survivors get back home. LA County Supervisor Catherine Barger says repeated government shutdowns under the Trump administration have created a backlog of requests.
6: So now the question is, when is that money going to be released?
5: It's unclear as Congress is once again scrambling to avoid a government shutdown in the fall. Aaron Stone, LAS News.
4: An abandoned property in Studio City has become a focal point in the LA mayor's race. Neighbors say squatters have taken over the lot, starting fires that burned other people's property. Kate Miranda tells our media partner CBS LA that she hasn't gotten any help from her council member, Nithya Raman.
7: For the last 3 years, we've been in touch with the council member's office and no action has occurred.
4: Now, Raman says she flagged the property to the mayor's office 10 months ago, but nothing was done. Bass toured the property yesterday. She put the blame on Raman.
8: The councilwoman has my cell phone number. The councilwoman knows that she can pick up that phone and call me any hour of the day.
4: Bass says the city will put up permanent fencing around the property to keep people out. SoCal Edison customers are getting a $72 climate credit on their electricity bills. It'll show up on your bill automatically in two parts, half in August, half in September. The West Side's oldest summer tradition kicks off today. Culver City's Fiesta La Bayona is celebrating its 75th anniversary this year with 3 days of carnival rides, food, and 2 stages of live entertainment. It's taking place at Veterans Memorial Park starting at 4:30. Admission is free. Quick check on your commute near Irvine. There's a stalled vehicle causing 20-minute delays on the 5 South at Jamboree Road. A woman searching for her parents missing after catastrophic floods on the Nepal

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1: It's LAist 89.3. I'm Austin Cross. ICE wants to spend up to $20 million on electric shock gloves. California wants to stop them. I'm going to tell you what state lawmakers are doing about it coming up at 8:32. But first, Josie Wong is here to tell us what's on tap for this weekend. Hey, Josie.
2: Hey, Austin. The Linda Lindas are back with a new album. We speak with the LA punk band about their music evolution and activism as they prepare to go out on tour. Then we go OG punk. Photographer Michael Hyatt took rare images of the band X during the 80s, which are now collected in a new book and exhibit. Plus, do you remember the jazz from Nickelodeon's Hey Arnold?
1: Yeah.
2: Composer Jim Lang is taking that music on tour with the PS118 All-Stars. Those stories and more this weekend.
1: All right. I loved Hey Arnold. Looking forward to that. It's 8:20.
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1: You're going to want to join me for Air Talk Friday coming up at 9. California AG Rob Bonta will be with us. He's had a busy week with the Meta lawsuit settlement for $17 billion and the stalled talks with Paramount over its merger. We're going to talk to him about both issues and where they go from here. Later, I'm going to want to hear from couples where one partner makes more than the other. How do you navigate that? And for Food Friday, we're talking to the co-owner of Mukja in Highland Park. It's a new Korean-inspired market cafe. We're going to try their goodies. That's all coming up at 9.
6: It's Morning Edition from NPR News. I'm Steve Inskeep.
7: And me, Martinez. He has one of the most iconic voices in all of hip-hop.

0: 14 years ago, the world may have thought that they would never hear another release of new music from the Beastie Boys. The death of group member Adam Yauch to cancer in 2012 hit Mike D and Adam Horovitz hard. At the time, they said they were disbanding, that they weren't going to perform or make any more new music. Mike D says, yeah, he just wasn't inspired.
1: Pretty soon after Yauch's death, I would open my computer and I would start to try to work on music because that just seemed like, okay, that's what I do. And there was a long, long time when I would keep sort of trying to do that and I would keep feeling really sad, you know, because I was still just very much grieving not only this person who was such a huge part of my life and was such someone that I loved so much, but also part of like this whole identity that we created together. I think grieving is kind of like this, what's the right term? It's a behemoth in a way, I think, emotionally for us as humans, because there is no right, there's no wrong, there's no time, and mostly we really want it to be linear, and that's not how it works.
0: When you were recording this album, was MCA in your heart somewhere?
1: That's a complicated question. I guess I would say this. I don't know what having somebody else in my heart means. I'm just being real.
0: Yeah.
1: But there were definitely numerous moments in making this record where I felt like, you know, Yauch was always, how do I explain it? He was incredibly supportive of not just us, but kind of like everybody really pursuing what they wanted to do, because he would do that himself. So I would just say I would tap into that, and it would just feel like I know that Yauch would be like, yeah, this is time well spent.
0: Collaboration is still a big part of Mike D's work, and his album brings some new collaborators into the spotlight, including his sons, Skylar and Davis.
1: I love coming in with the ideas. I love executing them, but I love doing it where you're in collaboration with others. And pretty much always, we never end up making what I had in my head originally, but I'm actually happier with it.
0: Did they help, like, with crafting a sound maybe that maybe you weren't used to, but you were like, okay, they think it's pretty cool. Let me give this a shot.
1: I wouldn't say so much sound, but they definitely both had profound influence. So if I had to get more specific, is Davis, my older son, is just really, really gifted as a producer, arranger. And then my younger son, Skylar, is just rhythmically really good and really good with getting these different synthesizers and drum machines from literally made in different decades to all speak to each other. You know, I think there's also just a reality in terms of age that their computer,
0: that's the first thing that they ever recorded on.
1: It's just literally their natural language in terms of where music lives and how you make it and the creation of it. Whereas I grew up on, I'm going to date myself, but like the first recording device I owned was a Tascam 4-track cassette.
0: Oh, wow, that is, yeah.
1: Which is still, I stand by, a great machine. Yeah.
0: So I don't want to pin you down to for another album, but what is this for you? Is this something you needed to get out and that's it? Or do you see yourself making another one?
1: No, I do. Listen, I loved making this record, but for right now, I'm loving collaborating, working on music with
0: With your sons. With the multiple
1: 5Ds of the world. Yeah. My son's being part of it.
0: That is Mike D. His first solo album is titled Thank You, Mike. Thank you.
1: All right. Thank you, man. What stays is always change. Read you, rearrange, start
0: again. This is NPR News.
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6: Live from NPR News, I'm Lakshmi Singh. Earth scientists are reviewing satellite imagery for clues to the cause of catastrophic flooding this week along the Nepal-China border. One expert says it shows a glacier failed and a much larger chunk of bedrock of the mountainside had given way. Hundreds of people were killed. Nearly 2,500 are missing, among them Americans. And NPR's Zia Hadid with the latest.
7: The waters receded from most places, leaving behind mud and debris. But Santosh Pandey from the aid group Oxfam says one of the worst affected areas, Raswa, is still only accessible by helicopter. So that's how they're getting aid in. But because that area is largely inaccessible, it also means the death count is likely to rise further. And now authorities are warning that there might be secondary floods because there's still an overflowing lake in the area where experts said the first glacier collapsed, which blocked up the river valley and triggered these major floods.
6: Federal judges weighing the latest efforts to put President Trump's name back on the Kennedy Center. The latest from NPR's Anastasia Siulkas.
8: This is all part of the federal lawsuit which Representative Joyce Beatty, Democrat of Ohio, originally filed last December. And the judge in the suit, Christopher R. Cooper, has already ruled that it was unlawful to rename it the Trump Kennedy Center. Only Congress has that authority since the center was created as a living memorial to President John F. Kennedy.
6: This is NPR.
4: Live from LAist News, I'm Austin Cross. California lawmakers want to ban law enforcement from using electric shock gloves. It's in response to ICE's plans to spend $10 to $20 million on the so-called de-escalation devices. Supporters of a ban say the gloves are too new and potentially dangerous. But Sacramento County Sheriff Jim Cooper says they're actually safer than current technology.
9: And what they're doing by trying to ban this glove, and it conducts electricity, much lower voltage than the taser, they're making our job harder.
4: State lawmakers are speeding the bill through the legislature to get a vote before the session ends next week. Palm Springs and Coachella Valley are the latest cities to approve a temporary ban on large-scale data centers. Anthony Victoria reports.
10: The Palm Springs City Council voted to enact a 45-day pause on data center approvals. Councilwoman Grace Garner, who proposed a moratorium, says it will allow the city to study their impacts on jobs, infrastructure, and the environment.
11: And as we've seen in other communities across the country who have not had that happen, there are really huge detriments.
10: Meanwhile, Coachella City Council finalized its ban on data centers. Coachella's citywide ban is set to take place a month from now.
4: That's KVCR's Anthony Victoria. An e-bike ban at Newport Beach schools is causing a dispute between students and neighbors. The bikes can't be on campus, so kids are parking them on the street. Residents like Janet Montgomery tell our media partner, CBS LA, they're not happy about it.
12: The bikes have been parked in clumps of up to 20 bikes at a time, and they impact the ability to garden, to move your cars.
4: Council members say they're looking to set up short-term parking zones for those bikes. An upcoming memoir captures what it was like growing up in the 90s in L.A. It's called East of the L.A. River, a memoir of Los Angeles girlhood by Guadalupe Rosales. She says it documents the L.A. party crew scene for more than a decade on social media.
13: Social media is something that we can't fully rely on. And I really wanted to think about something that could like live on, you know, hundreds of years from now, something that could be studied, something that could feel empowering, for especially for women.
4: The book comes out September 8th. Can a kite be a weapon? Israel says yes if it crosses the border from Gaza. That's in 5 minutes, 8:34.
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15: 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I'm Steve Inskeep.
0: I'm Amy Martinez.
16: And I'm Leila Fadel. Today marks 6 months since the U.S. and Israel launched their war against Iran. Throughout this time, NPR's Arzu Rezvani has been in touch with people inside Iran, chronicling their lives and views as the war has shifted, from airstrikes to negotiations to economic war. The constant through all of this has been fear, which is why everyone she spoke to asked NPR not to use their names in case they are punished by the regime for speaking honestly. Arzu joins me now to talk about this. Good morning.
17: Hi, Leila.
16: So I'm thinking back to the night Trump announced this war and how he vowed the end of Iran's regime.
3: To the great, proud people of Iran, I say tonight that the hour of your freedom is at hand.
16: So those bombs start dropping, and very soon after, you're in touch with people inside Iran. What were they saying to you?
17: Yeah, I mean, I knew Iran was going to cut the internet because they have a record of doing that during periods of crisis. So I quickly reached out to all of my contacts to see first, you know, if they were okay, and also to get their first impressions. And as I was talking to people in those opening hours of the war, news suddenly broke.
18: Iran's supreme leader is now dead.
19: The U.S. and Israel say they targeted Khamenei and the rest of Iran's top leadership in massive strikes.
17: Many of the people I was communicating with, they were ecstatic.
20: I'm very happy. I'm excited. Oh my God. I'm shaking.
17: And others were really, really nervous.
21: I'm still concerned because we don't know what's going to happen next. I hope that the next person in charge is more rational and brings this war and this chaos to an end.
16: It's sad hearing his hopes, knowing what we know now. I mean, this war has dragged on for 6 months. It's chaos, attacks and counterattacks, Iran taking control of the Strait of Hormuz.
17: Yeah, and all of that with a leader in place who many analysts regard as much more hardline. So here we are, 6 months later, the Islamic Republic endures, and the new leaders have chosen not to end the chaos, as that man you heard a moment ago hoped they would. Instead, they've unleashed more of it. I remember this one voice memo I got from a woman in Tehran. And she explained how Iranian state TV was proudly televising images of missiles getting past Israel's defenses. And the only feeling that evoked for her was jealousy. Jealousy that Israel had warning systems and sirens and shelters and all these protections for its people, while Iran, despite all their talk of war over so many years, hadn't bothered to do the same for its people.
16: So a feeling of abandonment from their government.
17: Yeah, I'd say so. And it's not just abandonment by Iran's government, but also the U.S. and some Americans. I mean, Trump pretty quickly let go of this idea that Iranians would get to take over their government. But then you also had a lot of anti-war activists in the U.S. protesting the war in those early days. Iran state media often showed those protests on their channels. And I remember this one woman in Iran sending me a voice note so upset with the protesters. She couldn't wrap her head around how they were only willing to see the U.S. as an imperialist power and not Iran, which has spent years building up proxy forces in the region and meddling in regional wars.
16: I wonder, now that this war has gone on so long, how are people inside Iran, especially those who were in favor of this war in the beginning, how are they doing now?
17: Not great. I mean, pretty much everyone inside the country, those who support the government, and there are many who still do, I've spoken with them, and those who don't support the government, all of them are struggling with a horrendous economy. People were already dealing with hyperinflation before the war, and now this U.S. naval blockade is really squeezing people. A few days ago, one woman who lives in Tehran, she told me that she knows someone who has cancer. And hospitals have turned him away because they don't have the medicine, the treatments he needs. And they can't replace broken medical equipment since nothing is easily getting into the country. The security situation has also grown worse. The state has become extremely paranoid in light of this war. There's been a surge in executions of people accused of spying or trying to overthrow the government. People are much more afraid than ever, which is why everyone asked not to be named in this piece, and also why several people have told me in recent weeks that they can't continue communicating with me anymore. The risks are too great, the future is too uncertain, and they've essentially been silenced.
16: NPR's Arzu Rezvani, who's been covering and speaking to people inside Iran since the beginning of this war 6 months ago. Thank you, Arzu.
17: You're welcome.
15: In 2018, I was reporting from inside Gaza with our colleague Daniel Estrin, and we met a young man holding a kite. He was one of the Gazans back then, hoping to use kites to fly incendiary devices across the border into Israel. That bit of history became relevant recently when the wind blew several kites across the border. Israel says it will treat kites crossing the border as an act of war, whether they are armed or not. Here's NPR's Anas Baba.
1: For 11-year-old is Omar, heading down to the beach to fly his handmade kite, used to be a simple escape from the war in Gaza. But this weekend, a few stray kites blew across the border into southern Israel and triggered a high-level alert there. They banned everything, he says. Even this kite we fly when we are bored. Is this a weapon they are scared of? The boy's anger is fueled by a dangerous new reality. Israeli officials declared that any kite launched from Gaza will be treated as an act of war, and also threatened to target launch areas and evacuate entire neighborhoods. With 70% of Gaza already under Israeli military control, the threat of mass displacement hit families like shockwaves. Parents across Gaza did not wait to see what would happen. 55-year-old Imad Al-Amour immediately gathered his grandchildren's kites. We gathered all the kites and burned them because the situation became terrifying, he says. It's better to deprive our kids of a game they love than expose them to danger. Israel has pointed to the history of Hamas launching incendiary balloons and kites used to burn farmland across the border back in 2018. Former Israeli military intelligence officer Michael Milstein says the response also reflects deep trauma from the Hamas-led attack of 2023.
5: The traumatic memory of October the 7th is still very fresh, and they do not consider the kites only as kites, but as a kind of threat.
1: But Milstein argues that treating kites as a military threat highlights a glaring strategic void.
5: It shows to Israel that we must rely on diplomatic and political efforts and not only on military response, bombs or attacks.
1: And so, while peace remains stalled, the kites stay grounded and summer in Gaza is caught in the crossfire. Anas Baba, NPR News, Gaza.
15: It's NPR News.
4: It's LAist 89.3. I'm Austin Cross. What was the deal with all that humidity this week? And when's it going to go away? What can we expect for this weekend? Let's talk about it with CBS LA meteorologist Paul Deano. Paul, good morning.
22: Good morning. Happy Friday.
4: Okay, I stepped outside yesterday, Paul, and I was like, what is this? What was happening with that humidity?
22: Yeah, how was your trip to Houston? It was very, very strange. We got two levels of humidity. Level one, the ocean is running super warm, and that's not going to change anytime soon. So that's piping in some extra humidity. Level two was a decaying tropical storm that moved overhead. That's why we had the clouds yesterday, a couple showers moving through. But two levels of humidity that we typically don't get made for a super sticky day.
4: Yeah, I liked the showers. My wife and I, we all went out for a walk, and it's just to experience that warm rain. I hear a cool down is coming, though. What can we expect over the next few days?
22: Yeah, thankfully, it's happening this weekend. It's going to be Sunday. By Sunday, we are back to average for the first time in a long time. We get the ocean breeze, which will still be kind of humid. We lose the tropical humidity and this 100-degree stuff that we've had. That's moving out as well. So a huge change coming this weekend.
4: Well, I don't know if we have you to thank for this good news, Paul, but we're going to thank you nonetheless. That's CBS LA meteorologist Paul Deano, our media partners. Paul, thanks so much for the great weather.
22: Thank you. Can't wait for Sunday.
4: All right, are you looking for some fun this weekend? There's a lot to do. You can head to Huntington Beach for Oyster Palooza. 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The Roots with Nas and De La Soul at Long Beach's F&M Bank Amphitheater Friday night. And on Sunday, Hollywood Forever throws an all-star Ramones 50th anniversary show with Billy Joe Armstrong and Travis Barker.
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15: It's Morning Edition from NPR News. I'm Steve Inskeep.
19: And I'm A. Martinez. The Trump administration is proposing changes to the way federal grants are awarded. It wants to give political appointees the power to sign off or cut off federal funding. Here are the indicators, Adrian Ma and Waylon Wong.
8: The Office of Management and Budget released its proposal in May. And among the groups that read it with concern was the National League of Cities. It's this organization that lobbies on behalf of more than 19,000 cities, towns, and villages in the U.S. Dante Moreno is a lobbyist there.
23: The federal government would be able to terminate any federal grant moving forward, not because your community isn't doing a good job, but because the federal agency doesn't want to fund it anymore.
24: Dante says, imagine a city applies for and gets awarded a $500,000 grant for a construction project that will take 4 years to complete. The city breaks ground and starts building. Then, 2 years in, the federal agency overseeing the grant says, we're canceling your grant because this project no longer lines up with administration priorities.
23: Now you have a problem in blight because you have this project that you can't finish.
8: Dante says it's important to look back at a recent example of how federal grants to local governments have played out. And perhaps there's no better example than the American Rescue Plan Act, or ARPA. President Biden signed it into law in 2021 during the thick of the COVID-19 pandemic.
24: The program distributed $350 billion to state and local governments. It was meant as a lifeline for communities that saw revenues fall off a cliff with the pandemic.
8: Cities like Rochester, Minnesota. Kim Norton is the mayor there. It's home to the Mayo Clinic. And in normal times, it gets a lot of money from hotel taxes when visitors travel to the hospital. That revenue dried up when the pandemic hit.
25: So we had to figure out how can we continue to provide the services that the city is expected to provide, particularly during this time.
24: Rochester got $17.4 million in ARPA funds. Kim says the city government decided its priorities were keeping everyone on the payroll during a lean time.
25: We didn't have a great amount to spend, but I think we spent it wisely so that we did not have to raise property taxes during that year and not lay off any staff.
24: Usually with federal grants, they have specific targets like roads or public safety. In contrast, ARPA recipients had a lot of leeway in how to spend their money.
8: Now, some uses of ARPA funds have gotten pushback from community organizations and advocacy groups. A county in upstate New York spent around $7 million on an aquarium, and critics said that the money could have been better spent tackling poverty, mental health, or affordable housing.
24: Overall, though, the National League of Cities considers ARPA to be a positive program for local governments. Still, the OMB's proposal envisions a federal grant-making system that will look quite different than ARPA.
8: One of the proposed changes is that federal agencies would not be able to fund projects that are deemed as promoting DEI or so-called gender ideology.
24: The OMB asked for public comment on its proposal. It received nearly 500,000 submissions. One of those was from Kim.
25: We hope that OMB thinks these things through and thinks about how it can impact a city, because ultimately it impacts our taxpayers.
8: We reached out to the office, asking it to respond to concerns that the federal grant-making process was going to become more political. We didn't hear back. A final rule is expected to go into effect on October 1st.
24: Weilin Wong,
6: Adrian Ma, NPR News.
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4: It's LAist 89.3. I'm Austin Cross with some headlines. AI company Anthropic has prevailed in a federal lawsuit against the Trump administration 6 months after it was blacklisted for refusing to let the military use its AI however it wanted. The judge says the Pentagon's actions were illegal and baseless, driven by a desire to make a public example out of Anthropic. And President Trump promised to go after the worst of the worst, but new data shows more than half the roughly 49,000 people ICE arrested last month had no criminal record. It's the highest single-month total since January 2025. 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I'm
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0: It's Morning Edition from NPR News. I'm A. Martinez.
15: And I'm Steve Inskeep. Jury deliberations are underway in the triple murder case against Lindsay Clancy, who was accused of killing her three children back in 2023. This story is going to last about 3 minutes. It includes graphic descriptions of violence against children, and it does mention suicide. So here we go. Reporter Deborah Becker from our member station WBUR is our guide to this story in Plymouth, Massachusetts. Deborah, good morning.
13: Good morning.
15: How did the two sides frame their closing arguments?
13: Well, both sides agree that Lindsay Clancy was struggling with her mental health, but prosecutors said she was well enough to intentionally plan the killings. Assistant District Attorney Jennifer Sprague said Clancy wanted to kill herself and her children.
25: She left them discarded on the basement floor like broken toys because she was done playing the game.
13: But her defense argued that Clancy was not criminally responsible because she wasn't in her right mind. Attorney Kevin Reddington says she repeatedly tried to get help.
26: You heard the testimony. You know her concerns. You know her fears. Does this seem like a young lady that didn't care?
13: Reddington says Clancy was experiencing postpartum psychosis.
15: So no doubt here that she did it. The question is her state of mind. How did each present evidence to back up its claims about the state of mind?
13: Well, the defense called forensic psychologist Paul Zeisel. He said proof that Clancy was psychotic was that she said she heard a voice.
27: Ordering her, telling her that she didn't have any choice, but she had to kill her children, and then kill herself.
13: But the prosecution countered with forensic psychologist Kirk Halbrun. He said it's not typical for someone with psychosis to hear a voice only once.
28: That would be a very, very unusual pattern or manifestation of how this kind of thing comes about.
15: Okay, so those are the experts. What did Clancy's family say?
13: They all detailed Clancy's efforts to get treatment. Some of the most emotional testimony during all of this came from her now ex-husband, Patrick Clancy. He testified that Clancy was depressed for months and expressed intermittent thoughts about harming the kids.
1: You know, it was very confusing because a minute later she was making them lunch or playing with them or, you know, getting them ready for bed or whatever it was.
13: Jurors also heard the 911 call Patrick Clancy made when he arrived home to the tragedy. It was so harrowing that the judge barred it from being released.
15: So talk me through what the jurors face here. Of course, this is a matter of law. So what is the decision as the law frames it for the jury members?
13: There are a couple of options for the jury, which is made up of 9 women and 3 men. Those include convicting her of first-degree murder or finding her not guilty because of her mental health. Now, to reach that verdict, they'd have to find she did not know right from wrong or that she could not obey the law. Now, these so-called insanity defenses rarely succeed, but in this case, criminal defense attorneys say a jury might believe that the only reason a mother would do something like this is if she was mentally ill.
15: Okay. Deborah Becker from our member station WBUR, thanks so much.
13: Thanks for having me.
15: And if you or someone you know may be considering suicide or is in crisis, call or text the Suicide and Crisis Lifeline, which is 988.
0: Every year, the State Department's union hands out awards for diplomats who provide constructive policy dissent. A conservative group of current and former diplomats is offering a different incentive, rewards to employees who fight DEI and help with deportations. Here's NPR's Michelle Kellerman.
2: This year, the Ben Franklin Fellowship is proud to partner with the U.S. Department of State.
3: Here's the video announcing $25,000 in prizes for State Department employees.
2: The U.S. National Interest Diplomacy Awards.
3: Philip Linderman is a retired senior Foreign Service officer and co-founder of the conservative Ben Franklin Fellowship. He says he wants to change the culture at the State Department, which he believes was too left-leaning, and the awards is one way to do it. One is called the Martin Luther King Jr. Meritocracy Award, and Linderman says it will go to an employee who's rolling back what he calls a woke DEI agenda.
5: We believe very much in the and this is a very respectful point of view, in the standard that Martin Luther King set, which was meritocracy, a colorblind society.
3: Linderman says he did not reach out to King's family or foundation for approval to use MLK's name, nor did the Ben Franklin Fellowship reach out to other foundations representing other historical figures its awards are named after. The Free Speech Award, for instance, is named for Thomas Jefferson.
5: We think that free speech is an important value, particularly in Western Europe, where there is very much a cancel culture mentality that dominates in many European institutions.
3: Trump administration officials at the department have focused on free speech in Western European countries and shut down an office that was set up to counter disinformation from Russia and China. The office that used to help refugees around the world is now focused on re-migration, that is, getting immigrants to return to their countries. The Ben Franklin Fellowship has named an award for that in honor of Dwight Eisenhower, the president who deported Mexicans in the 1950s and used a racist name for that effort. Operation Wetback.
17: It's very unusual, I think, to take historical figures in that way and try to attach particular items to them.
3: That's Lisa Heller, a former career diplomat who's with the American Foreign Service Association, the State Department's union. She says General Eisenhower has a broader historical record of serving America.
17: He was the leader in World War II. He was the U.S. president during the Cold War period. So to take one particular event that happened during the presidency and then name an award after them seems to be creating a political narrative that doesn't seem to make a lot of sense.
3: The American Foreign Service Association, meanwhile, is handing out its awards in October, mostly named for former State Department officials. But Heller says fewer employees are seeking recognition at a time when they feel they could be sidelined for political reasons.
17: We are seeing fewer nominations for awards in the last couple of years, that's for sure, particularly in the dissent awards.
3: She says many officers may also not want to be associated with the rival conservative Ben Franklin Fellowship Awards. But Linderman, the co-founder of that group, says they are getting interest and receiving applications until the end of November. Though the video announcing the award says they are in partnership with the State Department, the department says it is not providing any funding. Michelle Kellerman, NPR News, Washington.
0: This is Morning Edition from NPR News. Our theme music was inspired by B.J. Lederman. I'm E. Martinez.
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4: Austin Cross with you on this Friday. Thanks so much for joining us for Morning Edition this week. It's engineered by Federico Garcia Rodriguez. It was produced by Kyle Kreiss with help from Courtney Eileen Fulcher and our senior producer of Daily News, Matt D'Angelo Antonio. 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
7: I'm Adolfo Guzman Lopez. 12 years ago, President Obama wore a tan suit to a press conference. 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
4: From the Moan Broadcast Center, it's Air Talk Friday. I'm Austin Cross. It has been a big week for California Attorney General Rob Bonta. Facebook and Instagram parent Meta settled a multi-state lawsuit that he helped lead. They're shelling out $17 billion over how their platform affected kids. Meanwhile, talks with Paramount over a separate merger lawsuit have stalled, and many stakeholders are pushing for a settlement. We're going to talk to Attorney General Rob Bonta live about where both those cases stand. Also talk about elections coming up. Later, we're going to get into income gaps in relationships. Say you make significantly more than your partner. Who pays for what? The rent, the vacations, the power, and the room. I'm going to want to hear how it played out in your life. And for Food Friday, we're headed to Highland Park, where a Food Network star and a barista champion have teamed up to bring Korean convenience store culture to LA. We're talking to Moksha on Air Talk.
14: Live from NPR News, I'm Lakshmi Singh. Federal Reserve Chair Kevin Warsh says inflation's too high, still above the central bank's 2% target. But in a highly anticipated speech in Jackson Hole, Wyoming today, Warsh did not give a clear indication of what the Fed's next steps might be. Here's NPR's Scott Horsley.
18: He reiterated his concern that too much telegraphing about interest rates by the Fed can tie the central bank's hands and also distort market signals. That's why he's really allergic to saying a whole lot about what the central bank might do in the future. Some

0: news to dig through, whether we're talking about Paramount decisions, we're talking about Meta and the settlement, we're talking about a lawsuit challenging USPS on mail and voting, tariffs, antitrust laws, so many more things. With us to talk about it all, Rob Bonta, California Attorney General. Mr. Attorney General, thank you so much for coming on Air Talk today.
1: Good morning. Thanks for having me. Excited to be here.
0: I almost had a little bit of trouble organizing the order in which to go through these because there are so many. But let's start with the latest thing, and this is that you're co-leading a 24-state coalition that is challenging a new U.S. Postal Service rule. This was put up by the Trump administration. It would essentially let USPS reject ballots from voters who are not on a federally approved list. Supreme Court earlier this week granted President Trump's request to stay an injunction, blocking that executive order. Essentially, the court said that the coalition that had initially sued too early left the door open to another challenge. You are now that challenge. Give me your thoughts on this and how you're going about it.
1: The Trump administration's actions here are blatantly unconstitutional, and we have moved once more to block the unconstitutional actions that undermine eligible Americans' fundamental right to vote, the right from which all other rights flow, and we blocked it again. The court issued an order yesterday. Trump's unlawful attempt to undermine vote by mail across the United States of America is blocked right now as we speak because we have a federal court order. The U.S. Supreme Court, as you mentioned, did indicate that the state's original lawsuit was brought too early in their view. So we filed it again, which was timely in their view. And we got the order that we were hoping for now, a 2-week block on the unlawful order that would restrict vote by mail across the country and allow the president and the United States Postal Service to do something that the Constitution does not allow them to do. The Elections Clause of the U.S. Constitution clearly states that states and to a degree Congress will determine the time, place, and manner of our elections. The president has zero authority. The United States Postal Service has zero authority. They're trying to exert authority they don't have, and so they have been appropriately blocked from doing so by a federal court.
0: The stakes for California are pretty high. More than 89% of California voters did mail-in voting in the recent June primary. What do you see as the goal being for the Trump administration, especially in a state like California, where a majority of voters do mail-in voting?
1: I think it's the same goal he's had when he tried to ask the Georgia election officials to find 11,000 plus more votes, when he fueled January 6th to try to undermine the certification of the appropriate election of Joe Biden as president, when he tried to seize ballots in Fulton County, Georgia, and when he issued another executive order trying to undermine the right to vote. He sees his tanking in the polls. He knows they're going to lose. He knows that when people vote, he doesn't do well, and he won't do well in this election. And he's trying to interfere with the fundamental right to vote. He's trying to suppress the vote. He's trying to disenfranchise eligible voters. And that is wrong. It's not just wrong from a moral perspective. It is unconstitutional and unlawful. And so whatever his designs, whatever his intent, he can't do it. And it's clear from the U.S. Constitution. So we've moved in court to block him. We've secured that block for now. We hope to extend it all the way through the November elections. And, you know, it would be great if Mr. Trump read the Constitution and started complying with it. Unfortunately, he shows no signs of slowing down with his trampling over the Constitution. So we will not slow down with our ongoing efforts to stop him from being a law-breaking, Constitution-violating president.
0: It's Air Talk Friday on LAist 89.3 on the LAist app. I'm Austin Cross with you as always, talking right now live with California Attorney General Rob Bonta. Let's talk about the Meta settlement, Attorney General. Several states, you co-led this, sued Meta, alleging it designed Facebook and Instagram to be addictive to kids. Meta this week says that they have agreed to pay $17 billion to states over 10 years. You've said that the money is secondary to the changes that Meta plans to roll out. Can you talk to us about the changes that you are most satisfied to see and what you hope to see from other social media companies as well, which could affect the moves that Meta makes?
1: Absolutely. And the changes in business practices that this settlement agreement requires Meta to adopt and comply with going forward are priceless. Priceless when it comes to protecting the mental health of kids, priceless when it comes to preventing anxiety and depression and suicidal tendencies and addictive tendencies and body image issues and learning loss. And so we really prioritize and value those changes. They include things like a time limit on how much use of the social media platforms, Instagram and Facebook, a child can use a day. It's limited at 2 hours. Some kids are online all the time, 12 hours, 15 right. hours, more. We have nighttime blocks, so you cannot use the platforms at all at night when you should be sleeping. There are blocks on notifications during school hours and nighttime hours when kids should be sleeping and studying instead of scrolling. There's blocks on cosmetic surgery filters, which particularly harmed girls' mental health. There's blocks on likes and reactions to children's posts. So that suite, that constellation of reforms will go a long way towards reducing harm to kids' mental health. And to your point, we are not planning to stop here with respect to this historic milestone, unprecedented set of reforms for Meta. We want the entire industry to adopt similar practices. And that includes TikTok, with whom we have ongoing pending litigation, as well as YouTube and Snap.
0: The $17 billion settlement, like I mentioned, paid out over 10 years. You've said that it's not necessarily about the money, but the initial lawsuit was a $200 billion lawsuit. Just to give, you know, a scale of what Meta is capable of, they spent $100 billion on the metaverse, which was a flop, so they could spend that money, walk away from it in hopes that they're going to have meteoric growth in the next few years. Should there have been a push for more money? Are they getting off easy on this?
1: $17 billion is an unprecedented, historically high watershed amount. Never before has there been a financial penalty, a financial payment in a case of this nature. So $17 billion can do an enormous amount of good for kids. And that's what most of the money is going to be used for, investing in mental health harm prevention, mental health harm remediation, investing in our kids, their health, our future. And so $17 billion is an enormous amount of money. And some of the figures that you mentioned, I think were put out there by Meta, who on the eve of trial were trying to claim poor and claim that they were the victim, suggesting that the amount of money that was possible in their view from this lawsuit would put them out of business. And the judge was always going to determine how much the financial penalty would be if it went to all the way through trial and to final judgment. So $17 billion is an enormously large amount of money to do an enormous amount of good for our kids' mental health.
0: Of course, Meta stock down about 23% over the past year. They've lost a lot of money. At the same time, you say the $17 billion is big. Yes, it is big in the world of settlements and this AI super corporation future that we're looking at. Maybe $17 billion maybe isn't as much to them. But let me ask you really briefly just about some of these changes now that they plan to make. Is there confidence on your part that they might not find other ways around it? Maybe this was a calculated decision on their part.
1: Of course, we thought about that, foresaw that possibility, and put into place safeguards to ensure that doesn't happen. We saw what Meta claimed it was doing before our lawsuit and before the terms of the settlement agreement and the changes they're required to make. They said that they had safety protocols in place that would protect kids' mental health, but they were tissue paper guardrails that were easily overridden by the mere swipe of a child's finger, but no longer. Now we have parental oversight, we have age verification, we have parental authorization and verification, and only a parent, an actual parent, authorized as a parent, validated as a parent, can verified as a parent can override these default settings like the two-hour daily time limit, the night blocks, the blocks on notifications during school and nighttime, et cetera. So we also have enforcement components. We have an independent auditor who will review what Meta is doing to comply with all of the terms of the settlement agreement. We have a judge who maintains and retains ongoing jurisdiction over this case. And should Meta ever decide to slow walk or not comply, we'll haul them into court and make sure that they do comply and even hold them in contempt if necessary. But I think they're going to follow all of the commitments they've made in the settlement agreement. It's designed to be that way, and I believe it will be that way.
0: It's Air Talk Friday. On LA, sorry to cut you off, Air Talk Friday on LA's 89.3. I'm Austin Cross with you as always, talking right now live with California Attorney General Rob Bonta. Like I said, it's been a busy week for Rob Bonta. I hear his phone is going off, but I got to ask you about Paramount before I let you go, because the lawsuit that's been in place there, you and 11 other state attorneys general filed that federal antitrust lawsuit. This was in July to block Paramount's proposed $111 billion acquisition of Warner Brothers Discovery. There's some thought that the tables have turned a little bit this week and that theater chains have flipped. AMC and Regal are now backing the merger. California lawmakers, including Governor Newsom, Mayor Karen Bass, Javier Becerra, have all called for a negotiated settlement. Is your position weaker in this lawsuit today than it was even a week ago?
1: No. We are very confident in our position in this case. We think our case and our position is as strong as ever. We are winning in court time and time again. We secured a temporary restraining order blocking the merger. We secured the equivalent of a preliminary injunction where Paramount itself saw the writing on the wall and agreed to not close this merger until next summer. We got the trial date that we want. So in court time and time again, where a judge looks at the facts and the law, our case and our claims, we keep winning. And we believe we will continue to prevail. We're confident in our case. Of course, with respect to how we resolve cases, we always, in all of our cases, prefer to resolve our cases in the boardroom instead of the courtroom. And if an opposing party reaches out to us and seeks to, in good faith and sincerely, try to resolve the claims, we will listen and we will take that meeting. That's always been a part of how I approach my work. We're trying to solve problems, not be in endless litigation. But this merger, proposed merger, it breaks the law, longstanding century-old antitrust law, and it is bad for workers. It's bad for consumers. It's bad for the economy. We're here to protect fair prices, good jobs, and a free and fair economy instead of a rigged economy where monopolies engage in unlawful market concentration and reduce the quality and choice, reduce competition, raise prices, and make everyday people like our listeners today pay more for less. This is about affordability and making Californians and Americans' life more affordable for things like watching their favorite TV shows or experiencing a joy of life like going to the movies on a Friday or a Saturday. That should not break the bank. And with this merger, we've seen studies that show jobs will be lost, prices will go up, there will be a reduction in almost $3 billion in economic activity. The merger is causing the job loss. The merger is causing the loss in economic activity. The merger would cause the higher prices, the lower quality. So we are trying to, we are bringing this case, and we are confident in this case, to protect a free and fair economy, protect consumers, protect good jobs. And we will continue to advance our case.
0: I mean, just as you've pointed out, just to highlight, you said that Paramount seems to want to blackmail and threaten. You've called them an island, an outlier among companies that you've dealt with. You've also said that you would only accept structural remedies, meaning that Paramount would likely have to sell off parts of that combined business. On the other sides of this, you have the potential of 4,500 jobs lost in film and television. This is based off of an LA County report recently. You have the pressure growing, again, from the Democratic lawmakers to come up with a settlement. What are the structural remedies that you still believe that you can get at this point? Given the pressures around this, I'll pepper in there too, Paramount threatening to leave California.
1: Sure. And to the point about the blackmail threat to leave California and how Paramount has been such an outlier here in terms of how they're conducting themselves, I think the fact that we're talking about Meta in the same conversation is telling and demonstrative. Meta didn't try to blackmail the states. They didn't threaten to leave California. They saw the writing on the wall. They saw our evidence. They saw how their earlier trials and our trial were going for them, not so well. And they decided to engage in good faith, sincere settlement negotiations. And we came to a settlement negotiation like adults, without any game playing, without any lying leaks to the press, while we were engaged in confidential settlement negotiations. Most every party and attorney across the country is capable of doing that. For some reason, Paramount has chosen not to. You know, there's nothing about our lawsuit that seeks or requires them to leave California. That's something that if they do it, that Mr. Ellison has chosen to do. Maybe he was already planning to do it. But he's someone who says he's committed to Hollywood and their future out of one side of his mouth. Out of the other side, he says we're going to pick up our ball and leave when there's no reason to. And unless it's to be blackmailed, to try to threaten us, and who, you know, AGs who dare to enforce the law against an unlawful merger. And I will also say, he cannot escape accountability wherever he moves in the United States of America. Our case continues. We have ongoing authority and jurisdiction. But look, if they comport with and comply with the appropriate way that adults and professionals conduct themselves in settlement agreements, of course, we will engage with them. And if they want to be solution-oriented and propose structural remedies that I have been very clear will be the only things that we will consider, we're open to that. And structural remedies are keeping different corporate entities separate. They are to be viewed and understood in contrast to behavioral remedies, which are commitments for how a merged entity will behave going forward.
0: With just 10 seconds, Attorney General Bonta, because I got to get this in really quickly. Just if you had a rapid fire, you know, best split based off of these structural remedies, what would be the arrangement that you would like to see? Just about 10 seconds to get this in here.
1: Sure. We have three different markets. They need to have different entities separate in those three markets that we've put in our complaint. They know exactly what I'm talking about, and this would be a subject of settlement negotiations, so I'm not going to disclose the details here, but they are very talented, experienced antitrust attorneys. They know exactly what I'm talking about.
0: California Attorney General Rob Bonta talking to us live here on Air Talk, sharing his thoughts right now on Meta's lawsuit and that settlement this week, mail-in voting lawsuit, Paramount merger. Thank you so much for coming on with us today.
1: My great honor and pleasure. Thanks for having me.
0: It's Air Talk Friday on LAist 89.3 and the LAist app. I'm Austin Cross with you as always. When we come back, we're going to talk about income gaps and relationships. And this is where I really want to hear from you. If you've ever been in a relationship where you just knew that somebody was making more money than the other person, maybe they were unemployed, maybe you were unemployed, maybe in a marriage there was some financial inequality. How did you navigate that? 866-893-5722 is our number. 866-893-5722. We are back in 60 seconds.
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0: It's Air Talk Friday on LAist 89.3 and the LAist app. I'm Austin Cross with you as always. Food Friday is coming up in just a few minutes. Chef Debbie Lee, co-owner of Mokja, a Korean-inspired market cafe in Highland Park, is going to be with us. They just opened up earlier this month, and I am seeing the list of things that they're going to bring in. I see an oxtail hand pie, a tofu inari pockets, mayak egg salad sandwich. I'm excited to learn what all of those are and to try them. So you don't want to go anywhere. But right now, just picture this. Say you went out to a nice place. You went to your makja, your neighborhood spot, and it comes time to pay, to pick up the tab, and the person you're with just doesn't have it, and you got to shell out again. Maybe it's kind of become a sore subject at this point. It's maybe in the back of everybody's mind, but you don't want to just say it. But it's maybe starting to bother you a little bit that you're always picking up the tab. Maybe, look, they're struggling. You love this person. You've been with them for a while. They're in a situation. Maybe they're doing what they love, even if it doesn't pay a lot. But yet, the economy is real. Capitalism is real. And sometimes you want to do things. You want to eat out at restaurants. You want to go on vacations. You want to buy a couple things. And there might be some limitations if the other person can't pick up the other half, or if the other person wants to spend more than they are making. And this is what I want to talk with you about today, is just how you navigate those income gaps in a relationship. So if this sounds like you, if this sounds like something that you have experienced before, where maybe it's you that makes more money, maybe it was your partner that made more money, maybe they made you feel a certain kind of way, even though you didn't make enough money. I want to hear about that, hear how you navigated it, if it went well, if it did not. 866-893-5722 is our number. 866-893-5722. You can also write in atcomments@laist.com, or you can email us. That is our email, atcomments@laist.com. There's also our website, laist.com/airtalk. But I would love to hear from you on this Friday. 866-893-5722. Well, Annie Wright is a licensed marriage and family therapist. She's with us now. Annie Wright, thanks so much for being with us.
5: Oh, it's my honor. Thank you so much for having me.
0: Is this a common issue in the couples that you have worked with?
5: Oh, absolutely. Absolutely. The bulk of my clients are driven and ambitious women who also usually come from relational trauma histories. And because of their professional accomplishments, they're predisposed to be high earners. And in the majority of my clients, they're either the sole breadwinners or the majority breadwinners.
0: And so I could see this crossing a few lines, especially if those high-powered women that you work with are with a male partner who has some ingrained beliefs about who should be the breadwinner or how things should flow in a relationship. I would imagine a lot of complication comes from that. Can you talk to us about a situation that you've seen that was maybe difficult to navigate?
5: I'm happy to talk about that. And as always, because I am a licensed psychotherapist, I'll speak in composites versus identifying any individual client. Again, without speaking about any particular client, a common pattern that is that a woman earns most or all the household income while her male partner carries an inherited belief that he should be the provider. That can produce shame for him, but the shame doesn't always look like sadness. It may look like defensiveness, withdrawal, overspending, or criticizing her work. Meanwhile, she may start minimizing her success or taking responsibility for his discomfort. So I believe professionally, the problem isn't simply who earns more. It's whether they can talk about what that difference means without turning money into shame, control, or resentment.
0: This seems like a conversation that would be hard to have if you're just talking to one partner, because it sounds like you'd have to tell them how to maybe approach this conversation with their partner, who I will say maybe never even thought about some of these ingrained beliefs, right? They just might be part of their culture, part of how they were raised. Some people just aren't that deep, honestly. They just never thought that they were slightly, you know, male-centric in their worldviews.
5: Yeah, it's a really interesting question, right? And the question is, how do I work with an individual client, let's assume it's the female breadwinner, in having those conversations with her partner to address anything that that financial imbalance is causing? Is that the question?
0: Yes.
5: Okay, well, it's a very complicated situation, and there's a very nuanced answer. You know, in most cases, first, I would help her separate the financial facts from the meaning each partner has attached to them. Then she can approach the conversation with curiosity rather than accusation. You know, maybe using scripts such as, I've noticed that when my work is going well, we sometimes become distant or tense. I wonder whether my earning brings up anything for you about what you thought partnership or even masculinity would look like. Then she can name the impact without diminishing herself, right? She might say something like, I don't want to make myself smaller to protect our relationship. And I also don't want money to become a source of shame between us, right? We can iterate on those scripts, of course, but the goal isn't to prove that he has a sexist belief. It's to make the inherited script more visible so they can decide together about whether they still want to live by it. Now, this is the point at which I'll caveat, of course, I'm speaking very heteronormatively in this conversation. This is an issue that transcends constellations of couples, but for the purpose of this conversation, we can keep it heteronormative.
0: It's Air Talk Friday on LAist 89.3. We can also talk about same-sex couples. 866-893-5722 is our number. Talking about financial disparities in relationships, maybe when one partner makes more than the other, maybe one is a spender too, and that complicates things. How did you navigate that? How did that affect your relationship? 866-893-5722. Air Talk Friday, Austin Cross with you as always, talking right now with Annie Wright, who is a licensed marriage and family therapist. So if you want some advice, we've got the therapist in the house too. Ed is calling us from Inglewood. Ed, tell me briefly about your experience when you were younger with somebody who made more than you.
6: Morning to you guys. So this was obviously a few years ago, but when I was 20, I was dating somebody who was just a little older, 23. Where she was actually the breadwinner, so to speak. She was making almost double my salary. Everything was fine, but eventually after about a year and a half, it became an issue. And at the end of our relationship, it was actually the issue that ended up breaking us up. And essentially the issue wasn't that I wasn't, making money, obviously. I just wasn't making enough at the time to essentially, meet her expectations.
0: And you, of course, talked about it a lot, but what was the thing that you think broke it? Was it the fact that you couldn't maybe afford to do all of the things, or that she felt like she was constantly having to pick up the tab?
6: Yeah, so she was in the fashion industry, so making a lot of money. And so there would be trips where, her friends who were also in the industry would want to go spontaneously. Hey, let's go to Japan, $8,000, no big deal. Well, to me, that was a big deal. So, obviously it would be hard to make all the trips. And eventually we got a little bit of that FOMO feeling where, hey, you're kind of holding me back.
0: It's Air Talk Friday, talking with Ed in Inglewood. Ed, thanks so much. Paul is in Pasadena. Paul, talk to me about how this has played out in your relationship with your husband.
7: Sure. It's the same in gay relationships. When my husband and I met, we were both high earners. Then the financial crisis wiped out my company, and I struggled the next 5-6 years. He was easily making 5 times what I was. I eventually ended up going into nonprofit work, so he was still making 5 times what I was, and the tension between us eventually led to us divorcing. There are no preset expectations in gay relationships. You kind of have to make it up as you go because there's no male-female predetermination stuff. But it was still incredibly difficult to talk about because he wanted to live a different kind of lifestyle than I could afford, and he didn't want to pay for me. So I think this happens to a lot of relationships. It caused a very acrimonious divorce. So I just wanted to put that out there.
0: Paul in Pasadena, thank you so much for calling and sharing that, what was a very difficult experience for you. 866-893-5722 is our number, talking about relationships where maybe one partner makes more than the other and how you navigate that. Jonathan is calling us from Long Beach. Now, Jonathan, you seem like you found a solution when it came to this mismatch. What did you do?
8: So when my wife, then girlfriend, and I met, she made much more money than I did. I was kind of in a dead-end industry. She had much better prospects than I did to continue earning more and more while I kind of wasn't really going anywhere. And I think initially I was a little more conscious of that, but she made the effort. It was never about, oh, I'm going to do this thing. Can you pay for it? But more, hey, let's do this together, say like a trip or like a concert that had expensive tickets. Like, I'll just pay for it. And I understood that it was more about including me in the experience than, you know, oh, this needs to be a 50-50 split. And actually, with her support, so we've been together for 16 years. She actually, you know, supported me when we went, I went back to grad school, got a degree. And I actually make more money now than her. And, you know, I think we both understand that it was because of her that I was able to achieve this kind of success in my career. She's kind of stalled in her career now a little bit. And so for me now, it's about, okay, if we want to do stuff, then now that's on me to sort of provide that support.
0: Right.
8: And if it's something that she's not comfortable spending on, you know, then we don't do it, right? It's not about, oh, just me going. And we're very open with our finances. We have joint accounts, which I know is rare these days. But we really try to have conversations about what we're spending money on, what's important to us. And it's never about who's paying their fair share, right? We're in this financial journey together.
0: Jonathan in Long Beach, thank you for that. And thanks for putting that into the context of you're in this financial journey together. When my wife and I met, for the first 5 years we were together, my wife made more money than me. And coming from the background that I came from, I had a much older father, born in the 1940s. There is a mindset of people that are older that does tend to be rather gender-based. And it was something that I think that I had to internally work through when I realized that I was actually on the lower end in the relationship. But what I will say is, to my wife's credit, is she handled it so beautifully and never really drew lines between, well, you know, I'm making more than you, so this or that. Never made it a thing. And if a person can handle that with grace, I just have to say, not only does it lay a wonderful foundation for the relationship, but now that we're in a position where, you know, my wife gets to stay home with our child and gets to spend time with our child, I feel like so good about just paying that back to her as my thanks for not making it bad where it could have been. In past relationships, it might have been a much bigger thing. We have Annie Wright on the line, who's a licensed marriage and family therapist. Annie, what have you heard so far, and what input do you have on some of these couples that have really struggled with this income difference?
5: Well, first, I want to appreciate everybody who called in. I appreciate the vulnerability of this issue and what it takes to share personal history like that. You know, what I'm hearing, the through line, is that the successful couples didn't insist that fairness had to mean an identical contribution at every moment. They understood the relationship over time. One person might provide more financially during a particular season while the other is in school, changing careers, or caring for a child, and those roles may later reverse. The couples who struggled seemed to let the higher earner's lifestyle become the default, leaving the lower earner to stretch beyond what they could afford or be excluded. So I think the healthier question is not, did we each pay exactly half? It's, did we both have a voice? Did we make this choice together? And are we treating each other's contributions with respect?
0: Annie Wright is a licensed marriage and family therapist. We're talking about relationships where people make different sums of money. Ambu is calling us from Newport Beach. You were married to a doctor, Ambu. Tell me how that relationship progressed.
9: Yeah, so sometimes it's a different perspective that I'm offering. Sometimes we feel that the other partner who's making more money is putting us down, but maybe there is some merit to it. For example, I was married to my ex-husband. He was a doctor, and I was making less. And he used to complain. I used to feel, you know, bad about it. But then, in a way, he also encouraged me to do something more with my life. So I went to law school and I became a lawyer. So I think sometimes the complaining, it motivates you, and maybe it's an instigator to do something better with your life.
0: Ambu, thank you so much for sharing that perspective. Scott is calling us from Lincoln Heights. Scott, shares some of your experience with your wife making more money than you do. Twice as much as you do?
10: Twice as much as I do. Thanks for taking my call. One of the ways that we go about finding kind of equity, the most expensive bill I think most people have is their rent. So my partner pays more in rent than I do, but we both pay the same percentage of our income. So it feels proportional to us. we split everything else, like our, you know, vacation savings and food costs. And we talk about it a lot, and we try to stay ahead of any of the shame that inevitably comes with it. And I try to, you know, support in other ways by cooking and shopping and doing what I can.
0: Scott in Lincoln Heights, thanks so much for giving us a call. Paying proportionally definitely worked. When I first got married, paying proportionally was what we did, and it felt fair. It just felt like everybody was putting in the same amount into the pot. We've been talking about how to navigate income gaps in relationships. We've been talking about it with Annie Wright, who's a licensed marriage and family therapist, and we've been talking to you. Now we have Food Friday coming up just after this. Co-owner of that, it's called Mokja. It's a Korean-inspired market cafe in Highland Park. Debbie Lee is with us. I am so excited for what she brought in. We are back in just 60 seconds. Don't go anywhere.

0: I'm Robin Young. We'll get more on those devastating floods in Nepal. The U.S. Geological Survey says the cause was a glacial collapse and that the risk of further flooding and further life loss remains. We'll speak to an expert on the dangers of glaciers in climate change next time, here and now.
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4: 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It's my favorite time of the week. It's Food Friday. Today we're talking with the owner or the co-owner of this Korean corner store market cafe that just opened in Highland Park. It's called Mokja. Debbie Lee is with us. Debbie, thank you so much for coming in.
5: Thank you for having me, Austin. Great to be back.
4: You brought an incredible spread of food here. But before we dig into that, can you just tell us what Mokja is, what it means, what you're trying to do with that name?
5: Mokja translates literally into let's eat. So if your mom or your grandma was calling you over the table, they'd say "Bali Mokja, hurry, let's eat." The idea behind Mokja is basically our take on a Korean American convenience store. You got the coffee program by U.S. 2024 Barista Champion Frank Law with Be Bright Coffee doing very iconic Korean style coffees. Then you have everything from an oxtail hand pie to a Maek egg sando, grab and go banchan kimchi, even dumplings, and a lot of little store goodies and fun. And you know, the idea is really for it to be a community place where you can come, meet a friend, get on your laptop, do a little work, hang out, you know, and just be, you know.
4: And this is on Figueroa and Highland Park, very walkable area already. So a lot of people hanging out there just around. And this is a place where they can get a bite. I was reading that you have long tables. Is that what it is? So people can sit next to each other?
5: We have a bunch of tables that are sort of comes together, more of a community set. But, you know, if somebody wants to sit by themselves, they can move the two top over.
4: Yeah, if
5: you want to be by themselves.
4: You want to be antisocial. You brought in so many things. I'm going to start getting into them as I ask you more questions.
5: Yes.
4: You have this sandwich here. Can you tell me what the sandwich is?
5: So that is our Maek egg salad sando. So Maek eggs translate into basically what we call drug eggs. They are eggs that are cured in like soy sauce, garlic, chilies, all kinds of goodies. So I decided to turn that into an egg salad. And then, of course, you got to have two jammy eggs in the middle. So
4: they are the jammy
5: that are marinated.
4: Eggs.
5: Yes, they are the Maek marinated eggs inside.
4: This crisp bread.
5: And the bread is from Alessandro Jung's Out of Thin Air. So it's a really special milk bread.
4: So I understand that this restaurant is a partnership with Frank and Michelle Law of Be Bright Coffee. Is that right?
5: Frank and Michelle have partnered with us on the coffee program, and they have led the baristas and the team, and Michelle really saw the inspiration of the retail process of this because, you know, I came from the restaurant world. And, you know, when we met years ago, it seemed like our ethos of working culture and thoughts and what we wanted to represent aligned.
4: And you met at Smorgasburg, right?
5: We met at Smorgasburg, yes.
4: So many great stories, success stories came out of Smorgasburg.
5: Yeah.
4: It started when they brought you a coffee.
5: It started when they brought me a coffee. And funny enough, Zach Brooks from Smorgasburg came in to pay me a visit yesterday. And, you know, Frank and Michelle walked over with the Misugaru latte and said, "Hi, we're Frank and Michelle from Be Bright." And here's a Misugata latte. And at that moment, we just connected over a cup of coffee.
4: So this Mayak egg sandwich, excellent. I've never had an egg like this before. I get why they're called drug eggs.
5: Yes.
4: The flavor just kind of hits you so quickly. It's got little scallions on top. Is it like
5: yes,
4: little scallions chopped up?
5: Yes, furikake. So the eggs normally are they're marinated, and a lot of times they're in our fridges, and we'll just pour it over in the morning with some spam, hot rice, some kimchi, or, you know, when we're coming back from drinking too much at the end of the night and get a bowl of, you know, noodles or rice and top those eggs on, and there you go.
4: Mm. You can tell they're soaked in something.
5: Yeah.
4: It's just like, ooh, I've never had anything like this before. Talking right now with Debbie Lee, who's the co-owner of Mokja. This is a Korean-inspired market cafe in Highland Park, as I swallow my food. You brought something else here that looks
5: yes,
4: really good.
5: Yes, I brought tofu inari pockets.
4: And what are inari pockets?
5: Inari pockets are basically a tofu that creates like a little pocket that we fill with rice and veggies. It's actually a vegan option, but it's such a great little snack, whether, you know, the parents want to come in with the kids and find something for them after school, or you just want a little something.
4: I had you come in for Food Friday not that long ago, along with Gob Gibran.
5: Correct.
4: And this was over your shop, which is right next door.
5: Yes.
4: And I think you brought in, was it a Korean fried chicken?
5: Yes.
4: Which was some of the best fried chicken I had. I know you're a chef. I know you like to explore different concepts. What was the hope with the food concepts that you wanted to bring to the spot?
5: So really with Mokja, the idea was for convenience, right? Things that you would want to grab on the road, whether you're on your way to a meeting or you need to just have a little stop, quick stop. Or if you want to stock your fridge for, you know, meal prep for the week. You know, also there's a make your own ramen bar. So the idea is you pick your ramen, you pick your toppings, and a lot of the young families are bringing in their kids, you know, at the, you know, 5 o'clock hour to get them dinner, and the kids are just digging it, and even the big kids are digging it. So
4: I lived in Highland Park about 13 years ago. It did not have nearly the food scene that it has today. What made it the right place to set up this shop?
5: So I've always been very fond of Highland Park for several reasons. I love the inclusion of the community. I love the spirit of the generational businesses that put ground there that really are the reason why we're even here, you know? And it's just so family-like. Like, everyone becomes your neighbor. Everybody wants to get to know you. Everyone wants to support you. And, you know, in a city like LA, it's so special to me, you know?
4: Yeah.
5: And it's just very, very driven of everybody knowing you, coming in, wanting to support you, whether it's the ladies that work on the florist on the corner from me a couple doors down, or whether it's, you know, the guys from Civil, the brothers from Civil coming in for a snack and a bite. And, you know, it's that spirit and camaraderie that really makes you want to even try harder every day.
4: And there are just so many great spots along that strip. You could probably eat there for 2 weeks and never go back to the same spot twice. But this one, your spot, Mokja, I want to go there twice already. I haven't even been there once. Talk here right now with Debbie Lee, who is the co-owner of Mokja. It is a Korean-inspired market cafe in Highland Park. There are so many more things for us to try. We have to take a quick break. But when we come back, I am so excited to get into that. And you can hear the ice here. Few drinks as well. We're going to get into that when we come back on Air Talk Friday, Food Friday, in just 60 seconds. Stick around.
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10: And Gordon and Donna Crawford, who believe that quality journalism makes Los Angeles a better place to live.
4: You have to remember those times you look at food on a table,
11: and you feel the excitement come up through your body. You're just excited to eat that food and experience that food. That's how I'm feeling right now. I have Chef Debbie Lee with me. She is the co-owner of Mokja. This is a Korean-inspired market cafe in Highland Park. She has brought us quite the spread. So far, we have already tried the Mayak egg sandwich, and we have tried the, is it the tofu inari pockets as well? And right in front of me, this is the one I read about yesterday. I said, oxtail hand pie?
5: Yes.
11: Okay, what goes into this? And a sauce on the side.
5: So, of course, when my parents came here from Korea and ended up in Jackson, Mississippi, my mother knows good old Southern soul food and made a lot of pies. Inside that pie, hand pie, is what we call godijim, which is braised oxtail. And we have the braised oxtail on special occasions only. But I figure every day should be a special occasion. Mm. And then we pair it with a kimchi aioli.
11: Do not adjust your radio. That is just the crispy crust of a hand pie with Southern inspiration.
5: Yes.
11: How much of your cooking, based off of your experiences, I know you were in Arizona for a while.
5: Yeah.
11: You were in the South. You're here in Southern California. You've got Korean heritage. How much of it is about kind of telling your story through your food?
5: I mean, it's all about telling my story through food and, and how I see it through the decades, you know? It's one of those things where, you know, as my parents immigrated to America, and people are always like, oh, the soul-to-soul thing, I don't know, that sounds like a real gimmick, but it's not, you know? My parents, my mom learned how to cook from the black cooks in down in Jackson, Mississippi, and she learned good old soul Southern food, and you know, later on, my grandparents come from Korea and my grandmother teaches me Korean food. And there you have it.
11: I mean, and I think it's beautiful, though, because the food brings us together. We all love good food.
5: Yeah.
11: Maybe for the next like 5 years, all America should talk about is just food.
5: I think so. We solve problems through a table.
11: Oh, man. It would be the chillest next 5 years ever. I'm going to chew. As I chew, you have a few other things in front of us.
5: Correct.
11: Including this box. What
5: my grandmother's dumplings, mandu. These are northern style dumplings, which northern style dumplings are 90% meat. So it's pork, fatty pork, and shrimp.
11: These are thick.
5: Oh, yeah. Thick, and then you got to dip it in my crack sauce.
11: Oh, my God. There's crack. How many of these things have drug references in them? It's just like. But I guess I guess.
5: What did my husband say? He goes, it's kind of similar because you give them a little taste and then they keep coming back for more and then they want to basically buy from you. So
11: They're hooked. You know, can I just say, though, I didn't finish talking about the oxtail hand pie, but I got to the oxtail. I had to take two bites because you had this delicious buttery flaky crust. It was almost like a croissant. And I got to this wonderful, moist, deep-flavored oxtail with some carrot in there as well. You said it was like a special occasion sort of preparation. It felt like a special occasion that you can just buy and hold it in your hand.
5: Yeah.
11: I love that. So we're onto these dumplings now, your grandmother's dumplings.
5: Yes.
11: I said they are thick, but these are some girthy dumplings. It's like 2 inches.
5: It's called wang, which is emperor-style dumplings, and they're always supposed to be very big.
11: I feel like a king eating these. And which drug was this? The crack sauce, was
5: crack
11: it?
5: Crack sauce.
11: What's in the crack sauce?
5: It's gochujang, sesame, scallions.
11: What is gochujang? Gochujang. I've heard that come up a lot in Korean food.
5: It's a Korean fermented red chili paste.
11: And the fermentation, I can see, adds a little bit of an acidity to it. Yeah. What does it bring to that?
5: Yeah.
11: Sorry, I'm in the silence as I chew here. It is a mouthful. It is truly an emperor sort of experience. So a person can come in. Is this food fast? Is it quick? So if a person comes in, they want to experience it because I know that's got the convenience aspect. A lot of convenience stores pre-prep things.
5: Yeah.
11: I don't imagine you're doing that as much because you want to keep it crispy. You want to keep it just right, and it's like ideal presentation. So it's a pretty quick experience that a person could have too if they're just wanting to stop in during a lunch break.
5: Correct. I mean, it's like, you know, the oxtail ham pie and the Mayak egg sando are made to order, so it could take up to 10 minutes, but it's worth those 10 minutes, as you can tell. Things like the dumplings are in our grab and go fridge, and you can just place those in the microwave for 2 minutes and sit down and have your coffee, and there you
11: microwave
5: are.
11: It yourself.
5: Exactly.
11: It's like a convenience store.
5: It's a total convenience
11: store.
5: Like a
11: 7-Eleven, kind of Korean 7-Eleven. Okay, you've got these desserts here. I got to try this. As I do, How does a person have the ideal experience going into Mokcha? Okay, they see it, they choose you out of all the spots on Fig. How do they just get that full experience? As I try, what is this in front of me?
5: This is our kimchi cheese biscuit.
11: Kimchi cheese biscuit. We've got about 20 seconds. What's the best experience?
5: Basically, go in there, grab yourself one of the iconic coffees, grab yourself a sando or an oxtail pie, reach for some things in the grab and go, and if you dare, make yourself do it your own ramen and go home with some snacks.
11: Oh my gosh, so many good things. Debbie Lee, co-owner of Mokcha, a Korean-inspired market cafe in Highland Park, just opened up this month.
5: Yes.
11: Congratulations.
5: Thank you.
11: This was excellent. Thank you so much for coming in today.
5: Oh, you're so welcome.
11: It's Air Talk Friday on LA's 89.3. I'm Austin Cross. With you, as always, enjoying this kimchi cheese biscuit, which is, it's like Southern, it's like Korean, it's everything in one place. It's like the best cheese biscuit that you could imagine. Thank you so much for being with me today. Film Week is coming at you next. Larry's going to dig into Coyote versus Acme, which I am so excited to hear about. He is back with you on Monday, and I'm back with you on Friday.
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11: Here Now is coming up at 11 as the search and rescue operations continue in Nepal and Tibet after that catastrophic flooding. They're looking closer at what could be behind it, including the effects of climate change. Fresh Air is coming up at noon. They're remembering Tim Curry, who's best known for playing Dr. Frankenfurter in the cult classic, The Rocky Horror Picture Show. Stay with us all day here on LAist 89.3.
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16: From the Moan Broadcast Center, this is Film Week. Welcome. I'm Larry Mantle with critics Leah Lowenstein, Charles Solomon, and Katie Walsh. In 2023, Warner Brothers shelved the Wile E. Coyote and Roadrunner starring animated movie Coyote vs. Acme. That only increased demands to see it. Well, we now can. And we'll hear how this adaptation of Ian Fraser's New Yorker article turned out. The premise is Wile E. Coyote hires a billboard attorney to go after Acme Corporation for its products backfiring in Coyote's pursuit of the Roadrunner. Finding Emily is a college-set romantic comedy that really hit with Katie and Lael, and Charles tells us about the powerful Japanese animated film The Last Blossom. And we remember Tim Curry, who died earlier this week. It's Film Week, right after NPR Hourly News.
17: Live from NPR News, I'm Lakshmi Singh. Today marks 6 months since the United States and Israel went to war with Iran, with direct talks essentially at a standstill. NPR's Hadil Al-Shalchi reports Tehran, in the meantime, has turned the Strait of Hormuz into its strategic weapon.
18: When Israel and the U.S. went to war with Iran on February 28th, one of the stated goals was to bring down the regime in Tehran. While the killing of Ayatollah Ali Khamenei delivered a blow to the Islamic Republic, Iran's leaders have managed to hold on to power, and instead of collapsing, the regime has taken an even harder line. In the past 6 months, Iran blockaded the Strait of Hormuz, disrupting global oil supplies that have been felt at the gas pump worldwide. The war has had severe economic consequences for Iran. The cost of living has skyrocketed. Some Iranians say they're buying groceries on credit and find it hard to track down medicine. Hadil Al-Shalchi, NPR News, Istanbul.
17: About 2,500 people are still unaccounted for after deadly flooding along the China-Nepal border this week. Chinese officials say more than 500 of them on the Tibet side. Among the missing are at least 264 nationals. NPR's Jennifer Pack reports rescue crews have reached the hardest-hit area after operations were briefly suspended over fears an upstream lake could overflow.

0: been raining in the area. Chinese rescue workers are racing to reduce the risk of more flooding, and police in Nepal say the Chinese have told them to be on alert on their side of the border. Jennifer Pak, NPR News, Beijing.
1: The White House is honoring the first group of astronauts to travel beyond low Earth orbit since 1972 and to travel farther than any other human. NASA Commander Reid Weissman, pilot Victor Glover, and mission specialist Christina Cook and Jeremy Hansen of the Canadian Space Agency travel around the moon and back during a 9-day mission earlier this year. President Trump has presented them with the Congressional Space Medal of Honor.
2: Our nation will conquer, and we will conquer indeed, this vast frontier that we have before us, and we'll reach American courage, and we'll use American genius and daring and all of the things that we have that nobody else can ever compete with. We will explore it, we will tame it, and we will win it. We will always win.
1: President Trump speaking moments ago from the Johnson Space Center in Houston. From Washington, this is NPR News.
3: Live from LAS News, I'm Nereida Moreno. Good morning. The defense has rested in the Tupac Shakur murder trial. Lawyers for Dwayne Keefe D. Davis only called three witnesses yesterday, including a former detective who said he was never able to confirm that Davis was in the shooter's car when Shakur was killed. Davis is accused of orchestrating the 1996 shooting, which he detailed in his own memoir. But he says he made all of that up. Closing arguments are set for Monday. Meanwhile, Palm Springs and Coachella Valley are the latest cities to approve a temporary ban on large-scale data centers. KVCR's Anthony Victoria reports.
4: The Palm Springs City Council voted to enact a 45-day pause on data center approvals. Councilwoman Grace Garner, who proposed a moratorium, says it will allow the city to study their impacts on jobs, infrastructure, and the environment.
5: And as we've seen in other communities across the country who have not had that happen, there are really huge detriments.
4: Meanwhile, Coachella City Council finalized its ban on data centers. Coachella Mayor Frank Figueroa says they acted on the will of the people.
6: You guys made this happen. We are the policymakers fixing what we did wrong.
4: Coachella's citywide ban is set to take place a month from now.
3: That's KVCR's Anthony Victoria. And the West Side's oldest summer tradition kicks off today. Culver City's Fiesta La Bayona is celebrating its 75th anniversary this year, and it's doing it with 3 days of carnival rides, food, and 2 stages of live entertainment. And it's taking place at Veterans Memorial Park starting at 4:30 p.m. Admission is free. The time now is 10:06.
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8: It's Film Week on LAist 89.3 and the LAist app. I'm Larry Mantle. Great to have you with us, along with film critics Leo Lowenstein, Charles Solomon of Animation Scoop and Animation Magazine, and Katie Walsh, who's Tribune News Service and Los Angeles Times film critic. Great to have Katie with us today on Film Week. Let's start with a much-anticipated animated feature, Coyote vs. Acme. And this has quite a history, as Warner Brothers shelved the movie back in 2023, planning to take a tax write-off on it as a loss. But people came to its defense, and now it's being seen through another releasing entity. Charles, please start us off with Coyote versus Acme, directed by Dave Green.
9: Well, it's very puzzling that Warners wanted to shelve this, because it actually treats their IP, that is the classic Warners characters, pretty well, much better than some of the other recent things they've released, like some of the Tom and Jerry stuff or the Scooby-Doo stuff. It's loyal to its roots. That said, I had a kind of quarreled with Ian Fraser's New Yorker piece that this is based on, that was Coyote, the original Coyote versus Acme, because most of the Acme products do work. They just don't work the way the Coyote wants them to.
8: So how can you sue over product liability?
9: The earthquake pills will give you the shakes. It just says clearly on them, has no effect on roadrunners. The Batman suit works if you look where you're going and you don't fly into a cliff. But it was a very popular article. It was very funny, very silly. And the movie is enjoyable. It's no revelation the way

0: Roger Rabbit does in terms of the way it brings live action and animation together. But it's entertaining. It's, again, keeps the characters pretty much in character. And I was surprised. There's some really nice animation of the coyote and of Bugs Bunny. But some of the other animation isn't up to the same level. And I wondered why. Some of the characters like Granny and Rudolph, the big red monster, are even off model. They don't look like themselves. And some of them move in odd ways. The premise is, of course, that the coyote finds a cheapo lawyer who's willing to sue Acme because there's this enormous plot that their products don't work. And if you buy into it, yes, it's fun. But I think they make two mistakes. One is they show clips from the original Roadrunner Coyote cartoons. And while this animation is pretty good, it ain't the same. And as soon as you see the, you know, the 2D stuff from the 50s, you just remember, boy, they were good, and boy, they were funny. The other problem I have with it is I think a lot of the acting is too silly and too over the top. You know, Bob Hoskins proved in Roger Rabbit, you have to play it absolutely straight against a cartoon character, or it loses believability. If it's just somebody waving their hands and screaming, or not really seeming to believe in it, it's harder for the audience to believe. Now, there is a very funny piece of dialogue between Tweety and one of the lawyers, all done in Tweety talk, that's just a hoot. But a lot of it kind of falls below that level. So I think it's a good film. I think it deserves to be seen. You know, I don't think it's a great film the way, again, Roger Rabbit was, in terms of just bringing the media together with a seamlessness no one had seen before then.
1: And of course, the Merry Melodies had the incredible Mel Blanc doing,
0: yes.
1: I mean, just perhaps the most versatile voiceover artist in animation history.
0: Yeah, although he didn't have to do much for the Roadrunner and Coyote. You know, they very quickly learned after the first cartoon or two that the Roadrunner couldn't, like, sneak up behind the coyote and do a beep beep and startle him. He had to be completely oblivious and passive. And so the coyote became more and more the architect of his own defeat, to the point that Chuck Jones liked to compare, quote, Santayana's definition of a fanatic, someone who redoubles his effort while losing sight of his goal, to describe the coyote's pursuit.
1: Coyote versus Acme, the animated film. Dave Green, the director. Katie, what did you think?
2: I really liked this. It's interesting thinking about its journey to the screen. It's being released by Ketchup Entertainment after Warner Brothers tried to shelve it. But it has this sort of Streisand effect, I think. Like, Warner Brothers was trying to hide it. And then I just think that effort to hide it so much, like, made it even bigger and, you know, more attention is being brought to it now. Like, I don't think if this movie was released in 2023 when it was intended to be released, that it would have gotten this sort of rapturous response that it's being received with now. And I think that's just because people are so excited that it's, like, you know, having this new life. And I do think it deserves to be seen. I also think that, you know, I not to get political about it, but, like, it has new resonance for me, at least, in 2026, and it would in 2023, because it's about sort of standing up to a big bully of a corporation. So it has an almost, like, Aaron Brockovich vibe.
1: Well, plus we have all these attorney billboards all over the place.
2: Yeah,
1: you know,
2: exactly.
1: Encouraging people to sue. So that's also in the zeitgeist.
2: Right. And Will Forte plays the quote-unquote billboard lawyer that Coyote engages. And, you know, he's really lost his purpose in life. He's sort of like sleepwalking through his job. And his niece, who's played by Lana Condor, who is also his intern, is really fired up and, like, wants to change things. And the coyote is just so dogged and, like, I need to, you know, get these guys, that they sort of mistakenly open this huge lawsuit against Acme. It goes to a congressional hearing. But John Cena plays the lawyer for Acme. And one little detail I liked about him is that he's wearing these turquoise bolo ties that just get bigger and bigger. But I found, like, a real poignancy in the what they extract from the coyote's story, which is that, you know, try again. You might fail at catching the Roadrunner, but there is a purpose and a beauty and an identity in this Sisyphean quest to try to catch the Roadrunner, and that inspires the Will Forte character. So, you know, it's a pretty silly, light movie, but I thought that there were like some really deep themes that they extracted from it.
1: Well, it's funny, Katie, to your point about the promotion of it, because I don't know whether this was a factor with Warners, but whether thinking, well, we're going to have to put so much into a marketing campaign and it's probably not going to, you know, pan out. We'll just take it as a write-off. The Ketchum didn't have to do the big marketing campaign because it was built in with the fact the film was shelved.
2: Yeah. And I mean, they had a big premiere last night at the Westwood Theater, and I saw the UCLA marching band like marched in with the Coyote. Yeah. So
1: it's an underdog now.
2: It is an underdog. Yes. and people are really happy to celebrate it. So,
0: well, and it's, you know, it's all the animation community has been talking about for weeks, that we're finally going to get to see it. It finally gets seen and deserves to.
1: Coyote versus Acme. Lael.
3: Yeah, I agree with both Charles and Katie. You know, to Katie's point about the David and Goliath element of it, it's hard also not to think about the sort of extra filmic stuff going on with this proposed Paramount Warner merger and what that means for smaller films and smaller artists and things like that. You know, the Coyote's always been the butt of every joke, right? And here he finally gets to have his day. His day in court, his day, his big role in the movie, and I think he really shines. To the filmmaker's credit, they also they stay pretty consistent with his origins. He doesn't talk. There are a lot of signs, and that's kind of a running gag, and it's played quite well. But I think also another way the film works is it plays on the nostalgia factor, our own nostalgia for the Looney Tunes, a nostalgia for a simpler time, and the hope perhaps that the little guy can maybe prevail when coming face to face against these enormous odds. I think John Cena calls it, is it Project Sisyphus? They call which is how they frame all these experiments that they're doing, is, you know, because they know that everyone's going to fail eventually. I thought it was cute, funny, you know, yes, it had a built-in marketing campaign for it, which was great luck. And yeah, probably wouldn't have done as well if it had just come out when it was supposed to. There's something about the deprivation of it that makes it that much more exciting. And yeah, it was fun.
1: So now we'll see in the future movies that are as a misdirection end up being shelved to build anticipate. Yeah. It'll be built
3: if
1: into
3: only,
1: the strategy.
3: If only.
2: A stunt. Yeah.
1: Coyote versus Acme in wide release, directed by Dave Green. The film written by Sammy Birch, James Gunn, and Jeremy Slater. It's rated PG. The Dog Stars, a sci-fi action-adventure film starring Jacob Elordi, Josh Brolin, and Margaret Qualley. Ridley Scott, the director, is co-written by Mark L. Smith and Christopher Wilkinson. Lael, please start us on The Dog Stars.
3: Okay, this is an interesting film, and it doesn't always work. It has moments that do, but it's an odd film. It's based on the Peter Heller novel from maybe a decade ago, and it takes place in dystopian America, the heartland, actually the sort of rural part of Colorado, not too far from Denver, maybe 10 years into the future. It becomes clear that a flu has wiped out most of civilization, and all we see really are Jacob Elordi and his dog and a Cessna that he flies around, and we don't meet his partner, played by Josh Brolin, until a little bit later. Elordi takes his beloved dog Jasper and goes into the big city, of which there is not much left. It's just all in ruins, and he's able to get some medications, some gas, which, you know, there's apparently no shortage of gas somehow, food supplies, things like that, and then go back to where he lives, but not before he's made a drop of supplies at a small Mennonite community, which is sort of this like idyllic place where a few people still live. It's interesting the way this film handles the concept of the dystopian existence, because it's not like let's say, The Last of Us, where the fear of the cordyceps and what it does to people and how it transforms them, that's not looming in quite the same way. There are these people that are called reapers that are like scavengers, and they come at night and they steal things. But Josh Brolin and Jacob Elordi are extremely adept at finding them. They've got their night vision goggles, and they've got all their gear. They're total preppers, and they're just very much ready for whatever comes along. Later, of course, it becomes clear that Elordi is really missing something, someone, his wife. He's missing the life he had before. And so when the film lingers on grief, as it does, it starts to fairly often, it goes into a different territory. Elordi meets Margaret Qualley and her dad, played by Guy Pearce. There's some really kind of fun little bits there where the dad is very distrustful of this new guy coming and interfering with their lives. And there's potentially some romantic interest. What's weird about the film, or what sort of bothered me, is that not all the pieces come together. It has moments. It has moments of tenderness. It has moments of great beauty. And I should point out the cinematography by Eric Messerschmidt, with these like expansive vistas of supposedly the Rocky Mountains, but it's really the Dolomites standing in for them. Beautiful, beautiful vistas and cinematography. Also, great music by Harry Gregson Williams. I thought that was quite evocative, minimalistic at times, and not overplaying too much. But what I felt was that I wasn't sure why Ridley Scott was making this movie. Did it have the imprimatur of a Ridley Scott film? Not necessarily. It had the action scenes, of which there are a few, are well handled. There's a great bit where some indigenous people are chasing after the Cessna, and that's sort of like right out of a Western with a twist. There's a weird bit with Alice and Janney. I won't say too much about that, but she seems to have come from the capital of the Hunger Games with her. it's a weird movie. It doesn't all hang together, and I wasn't sure what the point of it was, but I thought there were some nice performances, a few great moments, and I especially actually like Josh Brolin. I thought he gave a great turn.
1: The Dog Stars, from director Ridley Scott. Katie?
2: Yeah, I agree with Lael. It's very tonally disjointed in terms of an apocalyptic movie. It's got this very sort of sweetly sentimental side, which is the Jacob Elordi grieving and, you know, the stuff with his dog, and then also his sort of budding relationship with Margaret Qualley. It turns into this very like sort of like bucolic, sweet, like couple under the stars, you know, kind of thing. And then there's like these crazy action sequences where like a gang of weird skinheads, like covered in tribal markings, like attack Josh Brolin. And it's an amazing action sequence, but you're just sort of like, what? This is not the same movie as that, you know? But I think Jacob Elordi, he's so like earthy and elemental, and like he really grounds it. And he's really good at playing like a silent, earthy hero, like Heathcliff or Frankenstein. Frankenstein's monster. And he doesn't talk a lot in this movie. And I was like, okay, I'm like really with him. But yeah, there's just really wacky sequences happening like every now and then. And I just wasn't sure if that it all was like in the same movie. I do have a sort of soft spot for like a late period Ridley Scott little ditty, because he's just pumping these movies out. He's made 8 movies in like 11 years.
3: Wow.
2: And he has like 8 movies in production. I mean,
1: wow.
2: or in pre-production on his IMDb. He's 88.
1: Wow.
2: Like, I hope he gets some of these done, but he's just banging them out. And like, there's little moments of brilliance, I think, in all of them. But this one is minor Ridley.
1: The Dog Stars is rated R. It's in wide release. Coming up, our critics tell us about Finding Emily, the romantic comedy, and the Japanese anime film The Last Blossom. It's Film Week on LAist 89.3 and the LAist app. I'm Larry Mantle with Charles Solomon, Katie Walsh, and Lael Lowenstein. We're back in 1 minute.

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3: Support for LAist comes from the LA Phil, presenting Renee Fleming with Bela Fleck at Walt Disney Concert Hall on September 22nd. The two Grammy winners join forces along with Aoife O'Donovan in a celebration of Appalachian folk music titled The Fiddle and the Drum, inspired by the 250th anniversary. Fleming's singing and Fleck's banjo will bring mountain songs, haunting ballads, and folk hymns to life. Tickets at laphil.com.
4: It's Film Week on LAist 89.3 in the LAist app. I'm Larry Mantle with Katie Walsh, Charles Solomon, and Leah Lowenstein. The romantic comedy Finding Emily is directed by Alicia McDonald. It's written by Rachel Herons. Katie, please start us on Finding Emily.
5: Yeah, so the romantic comedy is alive and well with Finding Emily. This is a very cute movie. It's a college age set romance between a guy who meets a dream girl at a club. He's played by Spike Fern, who's a British actor, and he just gets her name and he like writes her number down wrong. And so then he goes on this campus-wide search to find Emily. He ends up running into another Emily, played by Anne Gowrie Rice, and she's a psychology student, and she has this hypothesis that romantic love sort of like drives people crazy. And so she starts using him as this unwitting test subject. And then it turns into this campus-wide scandal when he sort of emails all the Emilys on this campus. It is set and shot in Manchester in the United Kingdom, which is probably one of my favorite elements of the movie. I loved the location shooting in Manchester. It was
4: good,
5: great
4: sense of place.
5: Great sense of place. And you don't often see that city in a movie. And I thought the two leads were so cute and fun together. What's very funny to me is that Spike, who is from the Midlands, he's from around there, not from Manchester, but they style him exactly like a Gallagher brother from Oasis. And they're obviously from Manchester, very famously. So he's wearing the like zip up jacket and has the sort of shaggy hair. And you know, and Gowrie Rice has this blonde sort of long hair and bangs. And I was like, oh, sort of like if Liam Gallagher and Taylor Swift got together. But it's a really cute movie. And I just like loved the sort of transporting element of the travelogue element of going to Manchester. It's a, you know, I think it's very sharp and funny, and there's very sweet chemistry between them. So I really liked this one.
4: Finding Emily. Lael.
6: Katie, did you ever have any trouble with the Mancun accent? I'm just curious. Did you?
5: I love a Northern accent.
6: Yeah, I do love a North Yorkshire accent, and Manchester's a bit more north than that. But occasionally there was a bit of dialogue that just
4: wanted subtitles.
6: Yeah, I was like, oh, tell me what that was. But I agree. It was a very sweet romance, and so nice to have something like that as opposed to all the sort of drivel that we're getting from Netflix rom-coms these days that just feels so recycled and rehashed. That said, there's a few elements of this that reminded me of, let's say, oh, I don't know, the Drew Barrymore comedy Never Been Kissed, where she does a social experiment and goes back to school, and there's some unwitting subjects in there and they get sort of pulled into her scheme. I thought this was charming, and Gowrie Rice is a super cute Australian actress who plays an American here. She's been in a bunch of other things, including, I think, the Mean Girls redo, one that came out recently. And Spike Fern was just great, like great comic timing and just sort of a lovely natural humility to him, unafraid to completely abase himself and just make himself look like a fool. Charming, cute. There were a few moments that just sort of didn't totally hit for me. I thought, oh, that just didn't land tonally. But for the most part, it was cute, and the audience really seemed to enjoy it.
4: Finding Emily, romantic comedy starring Anne Gowrie Rice and Spike Fern. The film's rated PG-13 and in wide release. The Last Blossom, a Japanese animated film directed by Baku Kinoshita, who co-wrote the screenplay. Charles, what did you think?
7: I liked this a lot, in part because it discards or ignores all the things that have become the kind of tropes and cliches of American animation. There's no butt-kicking princess. There's none of the over-rendering. We don't see every stitch in every character's garment. There's nothing that flies through the air at regular speed and then slows down and then speeds up. All those things, nothing to do with it. The visuals are quite minimal. The designs are very simple. And Kinoshita took the unusual step in Japan of recording the dialogue first so the artists could follow the acting. Again, the designs are minimal, but they get performances out of them. And it's about a prisoner, Akutsuke, who is dying in his cell. His only company is a balsam flower, Hosenka. And it's a very sardonic, very sarcastic plant that actually comes from the house he had years before with a woman he had a long relationship, although they never married. But he and Nana definitely loved each other. And it deals with, he was a minor yakuza who got involved in gang warfare to get the money for Nana's son to have a heart transplant. And things came back, there were complications, there were problems. The flower at one point even says, "Boy, what a lousy life you had." And he reflects on it, you discover layers of complexity. And also, it's a rare film that deals with the large role the Yakuza had in the real estate boom in Japan, in the bubble economy of the 80s, and shows some of how some of their backstage dealings were going on.
4: It's wild, this in an animated film.
7: Yes. In one interview, Kinoshita even said, well, some people have thought it could almost be in live action, but the plant is such an important character, you couldn't do it satisfactorily. And, you know, Lael was complaining a few minutes ago that the pieces of one plot didn't come together in another movie. And here they did very, very skillfully. At the end of the movie, you feel like you've just set the last piece in a jigsaw puzzle, and it's all there suddenly.
4: Wow. We're talking about The Last Blossom, unrated Japanese animated film from director and writer Baku Kinoshita. Charles, it's interesting you mentioned about the director having the voice actors recorded first and then the animation drawn to their readings. I had assumed that was the norm in animation because of the difficulty in matching otherwise.
7: Well, it is in this country.
4: But not in Japan.
7: Because it's something that really developed at Disney and then it spread throughout the industry that, yes, then you can match the lip shapes.
4: Yeah.
7: And you can, it's easier. But in Japan and in the old Fleischer cartoons, they just animated to an approximate time and then the actors come in, watch it, and try and give the dialogue and match what they call the lip flaps. And that's also why some of the Betty Boops and Popeyes have such outrageous bits in them, because they were ad-libbing.
4: The Last Blossom. Again, the film is unrated in select theaters. The French comedic drama The Marching Band is directed by Emmanuel Corcol, who co-wrote the screenplay with Irene Muscari. The film is unrated. Lael, The Marching Band.
6: Yes, Larry. This is a terrific film that I caught on a plane about a year and a half ago coming back from France, and it stayed with me. I was happy to see it again. It was nominated for 8 Césars, which is the French equivalent of the Oscar, essentially. The setup is that a brilliant, internationally renowned conductor collapses in Paris in the middle of rehearsals with his orchestra, discovers he has leukemia, and there is a very rare possibility of a match for bone marrow. However, the sister that he has, it turns out, is not his biological sister, because his parents did not tell him that he was actually adopted. So Thibaut, the conductor, finds that he actually has a brother named Jimmy who works in a mining town in the north of France. That's the setup. And believe it or not, this movie is not a disease of the week. It's not about his illness. It's not about any of that. What it is really about is class, music, the disparity in people's experience, nature versus nurture. Jimmy does agree to do the bone marrow donation. And together, these men may or may not have things in common that they discover. They've lived their lives completely apart in very, very different circumstances. One very rich, one somewhat more poor. But it's you know, who is wealthier of spirit? There's that whole aspect. But there's also the fact that Jimmy, this is what's kind of interesting and unique about the film, Jimmy is in a marching band. And, you know, compare that with the sort of prestige of the concert orchestra, the classical music and all that, that Thibault, the conductor, is regularly working with. And it turns out that this marching band takes advantage of the fact that Jimmy has perfect pitch, okay? And that's something that, you know, they say can only be inherited or perhaps, you know, born with. It's not a perfect film, but it works on so many different levels. Particularly, I want to call out the editing, which I thought was just exceptional. It sort of plays with the different contrasts between these two guys. The use of music throughout. The fact that Jimmy works in this mining town and is very much sort of disaffected, disgruntled, feels a little bit disenchanted. And it's just a phenomenal performance by Pierre Cotin. And just, I really, really, sorry, Pierre Lotin. I'm gonna mention him because it's one of his, the finest works that I've seen him do. And I've seen him in some other things and did not recognize him. I thought he really nailed the disgruntled French guy here.
4: And there's so much going on, as you described in this film.
6: Yeah, it's many different movies and it works pretty well.
4: Comedic drama, The Marching Band, French film in French with English subtitles. It's unrated at Lemley's Royal in West LA, Lemley's Town Center in Encino, and the Regency Laguna Niguel. Dreams in Nightmares, a comedic drama with a road trip across the Midwest. The film written and directed by Shatara Michelle Ford. Katie.
5: Yeah, this is a really interesting follow-up from Shatara Michelle Ford, who made a film a couple years ago called Test Pattern that was really great. And this is a big swing from Ford. It's a sort of utopian vision of this group of queer Black friends who set off on this road trip across the United States looking for a friend who's gone missing or who's just not returning their calls. And so it's about their different stops along the way, them sort of reevaluating their friendships, their purpose in life, what they're really interested in doing. And I think what Ford is trying to do here is sort of create or imagine this like almost utopian fantasy where like these queer Black friends are like all of their needs are met and like they're just sort of like what are the possibilities of like what life could be if, you know, in this sort of little bubble. And I liked it in parts. I sort of liked every stop along the way, and then I didn't quite buy some of the things that Ford was presenting. One of the main characters, Zuleika, is in this sort of like queer polycule with this like the main male boyfriend in the polycule. I was like, I don't buy this guy, but I can tell that it's like they're presenting this idea of this like utopian fantasy vision of what this could be. It's kind of interesting because I think that like some of the characters, you know, it's four friends, so you want to say, oh, it's sort of like Sex and the City or Girls or something, where you're like, I'm a Samantha or I'm a Marnie. So in this vision of this group, you could say, I'm a Zuleika, I'm a Lauren, I'm a Tasha. And I definitely identified with Tasha, who's the high-strung workaholic. And so there were times when, you know, Tasha's like frustrated with the group. And I was like, I too am frustrated with this group. So I think that you can sort of map onto that. I think it's a big swing. I didn't necessarily go with it on every single little venture and tangent, but I do think there are some really great, like interesting new actors who are in this film. I particularly liked Desi Bing, who plays Lauren, who is a Black trans woman and a poet. And I just thought she had a really wonderful screen presence. And I would love to see her in something else again. And I thought Sasha Compare, who plays Tasha, my spirit animal, I thought she was also really great too. So I liked it in parts. It didn't entirely work for me, but it's an interesting film for sure.
4: And Ford's previous films, what were they like?
5: So Test Pattern is about a couple who experience something really traumatic and they're like waiting in a hospital room together. It's a black woman and a white man. And so it's sort of like their relationship drama sort of like playing out like as they're waiting in this hospital room. And LAFCA, the LA Film Critics Association that we are all in, gave Ford, I think it was like the New Generation Award. I think this was in like 2021 or 2022. So that was a little bit more of like a serious drama, like an issue film.
4: And a two-hander, it sounds like.
5: And a two-hander. And this is like much more epic and sweeping in scope. It's got this kind of, I think it's trying to present this like really like nice, fun, like this group does not get movies like this, like queer black people, femmes and stuff. Like they don't get fun Britney Spears Crossroads Road movies, you know? So it's like a really interesting, I think, experiment in doing that with this group of people.
4: And this all shot on location on this road trip?
5: Yeah, and I don't really want to give away where they end up because that would give away the mystery of where their friend is. But yeah, it's really kind of like very beautiful cinematography, location cinematography. They stop in Pittsburgh and they stop in Iowa City and Kansas City and all these different places. So yeah, a little road trip movie for the summer, the end of summer.
4: We're talking about Dreams in Nightmares, written and directed by Shatara Michelle Ford. The movie's unrated. You can see it at Lemley's Glendale and the AMC Burbank Town Center. We'll continue with our critics on Film Week. We'll hear about the comedic crime film Idiot, starring Dave Franco and O'Shea Jackson Jr., and more. It's Film Week on LAist 89.3 in the LAist app, joined by critics Leo Lowenstein, Charles Solomon, and Katie Walsh. We're back in 90 seconds.
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4: It's Film Week on LAist 89.3 in the LAist app. I'm Larry Mantle with critics Katie Walsh, Charles Solomon, and Leo Lowenstein. Katie, you just used a term I wasn't familiar with, polycule, which
5: yes.
4: Polyamorous relationship of uncertain numbers. I didn't realize. So I've learned a new word that I intend to use. So thank you.
5: We love to learn every day.
4: Absolutely. So thank you for that. We continue with our reviews with Idiots, a comedic crime film starring Dave Franco and O'Shea Jackson Jr. Macon Blair is the director, and Macon Blair wrote it with Alex Orr. Leo, please start us with Idiots.
6: Mm. If Dreams and Nightmares was a road trip that you might want to go along on, I would say that Idiots is about a road trip that you definitely wouldn't want any part of. All right. So this is a not very funny film in which Dave Franco and O'Shea Jackson Jr. are both recently laid off from their respective jobs and need to make some money. So they take a job where they're going to be hauling in a very spoiled rich kid played by Madison Thames, who is also something of a psychopath. And they're supposed to be bringing him to rehab. But along the way, there are all kinds of shenanigans, lots of sex, drugs, some violence, a lot of ickiness, bodily fluids, misbegotten hotel stay, Kiernan Shipka as a stripper who is sort of a warped Anora situation. The film goes astray in so many different ways. I don't really know even what to make of it, but it just felt like it was tonally off. The jokes didn't land for me. I thought the individual actors, Franco and Jackson, were okay, but the movie itself just was sort of meandering and lumbering at the same time. It didn't really travel with the sort of velocity or a sort of lightness that you might hope for an actual comedy, and the criminal elements weren't really that engaging either. Weirdly, also, Peter Dinklage is in this movie. I could not for the life of me understand what he was doing there. It's a fairly small part, but I don't know why he agreed to take it. I thought it was just, you know, sort
4: sounds
6: of lacking.
4: Like a lot of incoherent outrageousness.
6: That's right, Larry. You don't even need to see it.
4: Katie, what did you think of Idiots?
5: It's a weird movie, for sure. It's way weirder than I thought it was going to be, because you sort of think it's going to be like a stoner comedy, and I wouldn't even call it a stoner comedy. It's a druggy road crime movie. So Macon Blair is an actor, mostly. He's
4: who's in the film.
5: Yeah, he's in the film in a small part, and you would probably recognize him from Blue Ruin or Green Room. The thing about this movie is, like, it's got a very odd pace. Mm. It's, like, weirdly slow and then punctuated by these bursts of outrageousness. I thought it looked great, though. The cinematography is by Guillermo Garza, and it's just got this really surreal, you know, they're really extending this, like, surreal weirdness of as they get sort of increasingly intoxicated, consensually and non-consensually. But yeah, I don't know if it totally works. I think it worked a little bit more on me than it did for Lael, but I just thought it was so strange. And I thought O'Shea Jackson Jr. was actually really good.
4: I've liked him in the things he's in.
5: Yeah, he was kind of the standout for me. I thought he was really good. And he and Dave Franco have a fun, like, they're enemies and they're fighting with each other, and then they're brothers, and then they, you know, they're back and forth sort of squabbling, which the bratty rich kid sort of takes advantage of. But I think Macon Blair is kind of trying to do some commentary on, like, social media and fame, and none of that stuff really worked for me. It's this strange world where this, like, rich bratty kid who's the psychopath, played by Mason Thames, is sort of famous and kids look up to him, and the world building just, like, wasn't really there.
4: It sounds, though, like you were able to latch on to some of the episodes in the thing.
5: Yeah, I mean, there's definitely some, like, really gross bodily fluid humor, like you said, but there were moments in between where I was sort of like, there is, like, a strange sort of vibe and tone and pace that I was like, I'm intrigued by this. I was at least a little bit intrigued by what was going on. I do think it looks great.
4: Idiots is the film. It's rated R. It's in select theaters. How to Divorce During the War, set in and filmed in Lithuania. Katie.
5: Yeah, so this is Lithuania's Oscar entry this year, so we might be hearing more about it. It is directed by Andreas Blaževičius. I'm sorry to all of the Lithuanians who are listening for butchering his name, but it's really interesting movie because it is about a couple, sort of bourgeois couple, who are living this very comfortable sort of boring life. He's an unemployed filmmaker. She's a sort of marketing executive at an internet company. the night before Russia invades Ukraine, she asks him for a divorce. And she's basically just like, I'm bored with my life. I didn't think it was going to be like this. They have one daughter. So then the next morning after she's blown up their life, they are, you know, Lithuania is sort of thrown into chaos as they start getting Ukrainian refugees. And I think what's really interesting about this film is that, you know, you have this young couple who are like, you know, elder millennials or Gen X or something, who are, you know, they did not grow up during communism, but the fears of Russia and the communist effect is still like simmering throughout the Lithuanian culture. So he leaves, he goes to live with his parents. He's really upset to find out that his parents are watching Russian state television and
14: all the propaganda.
5: And the propaganda. I mean, at one point he smashes their satellite dish. And it's kind of like, okay, this is kind of like when people get upset at their parents for watching Fox News. And she takes in a Ukrainian family that are refugees. So it's like their lives get, you know, totally tossed topsy-turvy in ways completely beyond the divorce. He starts protesting the war and getting involved in all this activism, and suddenly he finds this new purpose. And she, you know, I think she was really hoping that, like, you know, she would have this exciting new life, and then suddenly it's not what she seems, what it seems she thought it would be, and their daughter is sort of acting out and having problems, behavioral problems as well. So It's a really interesting study of like what happens when you destroy your domestic bliss, even if that bliss was kind of boring and unfulfilling, and then also set against all of these political, cultural upheaval and things like that. I don't know that the movie kind of like quite dramatically or dramaturgically like reaches a certain level of insight or heights. It's sort of kind of all just sort of like ends in a very weird way where you're sort of not really expecting it to be like that. But I think it's just like a very, I think, relatable, normal kind of, this is what this would be like.
14: Well, I would think the challenge in a film like this dramatically is the stakes are so high with the war, mm-hmm. and what's going on in the people's lives directly experiencing. And then how do you make the stakes of this, you know, family sort of...
5: Right.
14: And the filmmaker was able to do that.
5: I think that the friction between the low stakes of the divorce and the high stakes of the war is what is the juice of this movie, right? Like, you know, here they are in their comfortable home and they have these sort of what seems like very, you know, the reason they get a divorce is because life is too comfortable. Yeah. It's boring.
14: They're quibbling over very low stakes.
5: Yeah. And she's upset that he's not like exciting anymore because he's this unemployed filmmaker and he's just at home being a housewife, and she didn't want him to be a housewife, and she's the breadwinner. And so it's this sort of like modern relationship problems. And then all of that gets thrown into stark relief at the idea of like war refugees. And I think also, like, you know, the Ukrainian, the invasion of Ukraine is so shocking because you don't expect a ground invasion of a European country in the 21st century. And so it's like, you know, all of these people's bourgeois lives got like upended in this really shocking way.
14: And of course, if you're one of the families, it's not low stakes.
5: No,
14: because
5: of course,
14: it's all the dissolution of a marriage and kids involved. It is a big deal.
5: It's interesting.
14: Yeah. How to Divorce During the War is unrated. You can see it in select Lemley theaters. It's Film Week on LAist 89.3. When we come back, we remember Tim Curry, who died earlier this week at the age of 80 at his home in Los Angeles. It's Film Week. We're back in 1 minute.
15: I'm Robin Young. We'll get more on those devastating floods in Nepal. The U.S. Geological Survey says the cause was a glacial collapse and that the risk of further flooding and further life loss remains. We'll speak to an expert on the dangers of glaciers in climate change next time, here and now.
16: 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The majority are back within 3 years. One man's solution to staying out and staying clean? 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
18: How'd you do, I? See, you've met my faithful handyman. He's just a little brought down because when you knocked, he thought you were the candy man.

0: sexual.
1: His most famous role, Tim Curry, from the Rocky Horror Picture Show. He began his career on stage at the West End in Hair. A longtime Angelino, who died earlier this week at the age of 80, had been living with the results of a stroke for a number of years, but left behind so many terrific performances on television series and in feature films as well. Probably Curry's second most famous role was from the movie Clue as the sarcastic butler Wadsworth from the 1985 film. Here he spars with Miss Scarlet, played by Leslie Ann Warren.
2: I'm afraid your moment has come.
3: Not so fast, Miss Scarlet. I do have a secret or two.
2: Oh, yeah, such as?
3: The game's up, Scarlet. There are no more bullets left in that gun.
2: Oh, come on. You don't think I'm going to fall for that old trick?
3: It's not a trick. There was one shot at Mr. Body in the study, two for the chandelier, two at the lounge door, and one for the singing telegram.
2: That's not six.
3: One plus two plus two plus one.
2: Uh-uh. There was only one shot that got the chandelier. That's one plus two plus one plus one.
3: Even if you were right, that would be one plus one plus two plus one, not one plus two plus one plus one.
2: Okay, fine. One plus two plus one. Shut up! The point is, there's one bullet left in this gun, and guess who's going to get it?
1: From Clue, Leslie Ann Warren and Tim Curry. I'm joined by critics Leo Lowenstein, Katie Walsh, and Charles Solomon. Leo, let me start with you and your memories of Curry, your favorite performances of his.
4: You have to go with Frankenfurter from Rocky Horror. I know that's the iconic one that everyone always talks about. And that, you know, I think he was so... He so embodied that role that it's difficult to even contemplate it without him. And I was reading in some obits that he really hesitated on whether to take it, knowing that he would forever be identified with that, but decided to go for it anyway. And I think that just that, you know, it's true. I mean, 40 years, 50 years later, he still is. But of course, he's known for so many other things as well. Nothing for me on film stands out as much as, let's say, Rocky Horror, but I remember seeing clips of his performances in Spamalot.
1: Yeah.
4: and also in Amadeus. He played Mozart on Broadway and was just absolutely phenomenal. And as King Arthur in Spamalot, he brought this sort of kinetic energy, this sort of verbal dexterity, and this incredible, like he had this voice, you know, that was just so distinctive, yet could be applied
1: incredible
4: to so many
1: voice.
4: Different things.
1: Speaking and singing.
4: That's
1: voice,
4: right.
1: Because
4: that's right.
1: You hear the power of it mm-hmm. in Sweet Transvestite.
4: Yeah.
1: I mean, just such a powerful voice and presence. That, of course, was also a stage production, fully mounted as a production at the Roxy Theater in Hollywood before Lou Adler turned it into a feature film. In the documentary that came out, I don't know, a couple years ago on Rocky Horror Picture Show, Curry talked about how, and then he decided to just go for it, pull out all the stops, and the rest is his history. Charles, did you see the stage production?
5: I did, way back at the Roxy when I was a pup. And, you know, there are some players who just have a charisma that you can't look away from. And he was definitely one of those. I mean, Bette Midler, I remember having the same effect, that just comes out and they're playing to you and the theater could collapse around you and you'd never notice it. But you were talking about his voice, and he also did a lot of voices for animation, going back to Hexus, the evil mechanical monster in the Croyer's Fern Gully, The Last Rainforest. Probably his best-known animated role would have been Nigel, the father in The Wild Thornberries, that he did in the series and in the feature with his, again, he just made it his own. Mm. And there are some performers, once again, that once you see them, you can't imagine anyone else in the role. It'd be like going, I can't imagine seeing anyone but Zero Mostel in A Funny Thing Happened
1: right,
5: on the
1: exactly.
5: way to the Forum.
1: As though it was written
5: on the
1: for
5: roof.
1: Him.
5: Yeah, I mean, it was, why bother? That's who you're going to be thinking of the whole time.
1: Oh,
5: and,
1: so true.
5: You know, he was a performer like that.
1: Yeah. You, Katie?
6: Oh, I mean, would it shock anyone to know that I was super annoying about Rocky Horror Picture Show in high school? I was obsessed.
1: Were you there at midnight?
6: Oh, God. I was just watching the VHS tape with my friends over and over again. But I just love Tim Curry so much. I think, you know, for people who are my age, like, he was just such a ubiquitous part of our adolescence. I mean, he's in Home Alone 2. I think so many of us discovered Rocky Horror in high school. He's in Fern Gully, which was like a really, you know, important childhood film for a lot of people, my generation of elder millennials. And but he was such a like shapeshifter too. I mean, he had such a distinctive way about him, but he was also, you know, just such a like I was really into the very cheesy Three Musketeers movie with Kiefer Sutherland and Charlie Sheen, and he plays a villain in that. But you know, I don't know that I would necessarily have been like, that's Dr. Frankenfurter. Like he was all, you know, he was just this like, you know, slimy cardinal in that. You know, he just was like, I just loved his essence and his but Frankenfurter is my favorite performance.
1: Well, I'm much older than you, but from my high school experience, it was, the film was playing on Hollywood Boulevard, and I went with my friends early evening. We took a break from studying, and I was just blown away by Rocky Horror. I couldn't believe, because it was so much out of the box, first of its kind, and Curry's performance was just absolutely riveting.
6: Yeah.
1: Extraordinary performance. Well,
5: there had been nothing else like it.
6: Yeah.
1: Mm. Yeah, nothing. Now, my friend said, you're going to love this film. You're going to have, boy, were they right. No,
6: I think
1: no
6: we
1: question.
6: Also should just, we can't forget that he played the original Pennywise the Clown in the Stephen King
1: It
6: miniseries. And that was one of the first like horror movies I saw. And so, yes, he definitely traumatized me and titillated me in equal measure.
1: And that's the creepy clown we think of. That is
6: yes.
1: the iconic scary clown.
6: Yes.
1: No question. Our Film Week critics joining us this week, Charles Solomon, Leo Lowenstein, and Katie Walsh. Thanks so much for being with us. Much more to come on LAist 89.3 and the LAist app. Have a great weekend.

0: she did not know right from wrong or that she could not obey the law. Now, these so-called insanity defenses rarely succeed, but in this case, criminal defense attorneys say a jury might believe that the only reason a mother would do something like this is if she was mentally ill.
1: Deborah Becker reporting. An inspection contractor finds a chemical tank at a paper mill in Washington state was unfit for service less than a year before its operational failure resulted in 11 deaths. This is NPR News.
2: Live from LAS News, I'm Nereida Moreno. Good morning. Eaton and Palisades fire survivors have now waited longer than any disaster victims for long-term federal support. Aaron Stone has more.
3: It's been nearly 600 days since the LA fires became one of the most destructive in U.S. history. Yet the federal government has still not appropriated more than $15 billion in recovery funds to help survivors get back home. LA County Supervisor Catherine Barger says repeated government shutdowns under the Trump administration have created a backlog of requests.
4: So now the question is, when is that money going to be released?
3: It's unclear as Congress is once again scrambling to avoid a government shutdown in the fall. Aaron Stone, LAS News.
2: An e-bike ban at Newport Beach schools is causing friction with neighbors. The bikes can't be on campus, so kids are parking them on the street. And residents like Janet Montgomery tell our media partner CBS LA that they're not happy about it.
5: The bikes have been parked in clumps of up to 20 bikes at a time, and they impact the ability to garden, to move your cars.
2: Council members say they are looking to set up short-term parking zones for the bikes. And a little relief is just around the corner from this week's heat wave. Extreme heat warnings expire at 8 p.m. tonight, but we're still expecting temperatures in the 90s and triple digits in some areas. The humidity isn't helping. Yesterday was actually one of the most humid days in L.A. history. In fact, SoCal was more humid than Florida. We are expecting a significant cool down to come tomorrow through Monday. 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
11: And I'm Scott Tong in Washington, D.C. This is Here and Now. Federal Reserve Chairman Kevin Warsh gave a closely watched speech this morning in Jackson Hole, Wyoming. Many business leaders and analysts were begging him to signal clearly his thoughts on the wobbly economy and inflation and interest rates. Did he deliver? Let's ask Michael Regan, managing editor at Bloomberg News. Hey, Mike.
12: Hi, Scott. How are you?
11: Inflation, you know, matters to all of us, matters this election. Why was Kevin Warsh under so much pressure to say more than he has so far about inflation?
12: So one thing Kevin Warsh has made clear is that he does not believe that he should give investors and the general public too much information about what he thinks the future path of interest rates is. He's afraid that that will sort of paint the Fed in a corner if the market expects one thing, but then is later surprised by economic data that should inspire to do the opposite of what it had said they wanted to do. And this is known as forward guidance in the sort of the language of the Fed.
11: Right. He doesn't like to overshare, I guess, compared to previous Fed chairs, yeah?
12: Yeah, exactly. You know, after the global financial crisis, the other Fed chairs believed it was prudent to sort of be basically explicit in their very, you know, they give a lot of speeches. They have the press conference after their interest rate decision. They testified before Congress. And his predecessors after the financial crisis thought it was in the best interest of the economy to sort of, you know, give an indication of what they thought the next rate move would be. He thinks that that can sort of tie their hands to some degree and cause confusion if, you know, the economic data comes in and makes them change their mind and really cause some chaos in the markets. So

0: the LA mayor's race. Neighbors say squatters have taken over the lot and starting fires that burned other people's property. Kate Miranda tells our media partner CBS LA that she hasn't gotten any help from her council member Nithya Raman.
1: For the last 3 years, we've been in touch with the council member's office and no action has occurred.
0: Raman says she flagged the property to the mayor's office 10 months ago, but nothing was done. Mayor Bass toured the property yesterday and said that Raman was to blame.
2: The councilwoman has my cell phone number. The councilwoman knows that she can pick up that phone and call me any hour of the day.
0: She says the city will put up permanent fencing around the property to keep people out. Meanwhile, it's been a busy week with the Trump administration's legal battle over mail-in ballots. The Supreme Court weighed in and fresh court documents were filed as local election officials prepare for the November general election. Bob Page, the Orange County Registrar of Voters, says so far voters can carry on as usual.
3: For right now, there's nothing that's happened that changes how we would conduct this election. I will make sure they get a ballot. However that gets to them, I'll make sure they get a ballot.
0: Local election officials are also encouraging voters to return their ballots early. And Stumptown Coffee Roasters opens a new location in a historic Lincoln Heights theater tomorrow. The cafe has two new drinks created for the location. There's a passion fruit espresso tonic and an horchata cold foam shakerado. Angelinos will be able to check out the renovated space tomorrow starting at 8 a.m. The time now is 12:06.
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8: This is Fresh Air. I'm David Bean Cooley. Tim Curry, the British actor who starred in the original stage and movie versions of the Rocky Horror Show in the 1970s, died Tuesday. He was 80 years old. In Rocky Horror, Curry played flamboyant extraterrestrial mad scientist Frank N. Furter, who believed in sexual freedom and fluid sexual identities.
9: Come up to the lab and see what's on the slab. I see you shiver with anticipation.
8: The film, The Rocky Horror Picture Show, based on the hit London stage musical, became a cult hit. And in midnight movie showings, Tim Curry's aggressively outrageous starring role found a loyal new audience. 50 years later, The Rocky Horror Picture Show still figures in some local midnight screenings around the country. And a revival of the original stage musical continues its Broadway run through February. And though it was Tim Curry's most famous role, it was by no means his only one. He also played Pennywise in the original ABC miniseries version of Stephen King's It, an uptight professor in the TV series Kinsey, co-starred in the movies Annie, Clue, and The Shout, joined the Muppets as Long John Silver in Muppet Treasure Island, and played King Arthur in the original Broadway production of Monty Python's Spamalot. And he recorded several rock albums in the 1970s and scored one hit in England with I Do the Rock, a song that was very much of its time. And its time was 1979.

In addition to singing, Tim Curry also went into the recording studio as an actor, providing voices for such animated features as the Rugrats movie and the Wild Thornberrys. After he suffered a serious stroke in 2012, which confined him to a wheelchair, Curry relied on voice acting for the bulk of his roles the remainder of his career. Terry Gross spoke to Tim Curry in 2005 when he was about to star in the Broadway musical Monty Python's Spamalot, playing King Arthur. The show was directed

0: by Mike Nichols. Here's a song from the cast recording. This is a self-help spoof called Find Your Grail.
1: When your life seems to drift, when we all need a lift, trim your sail, you won't fail. 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

0: highest humidity in the country. UCLA climate scientist Alex Hall says that's due to storms in the Pacific and warm oceans.
1: It's the confluence of this somewhat unusual weather pattern with these very unusual temperatures off the coast of Baja in Southern California.
0: But forecasters say a cool down will start this weekend and will continue into next week. Lucas Brady Woods, LAist News.
2: And Olivia Rodrigo is bringing an iconic hit from her latest album to the Grammy Museum. On September 2nd, the museum will unveil its latest exhibit called The Cure Unraveled. It features immersive sets, props, and original artwork from her music video for The Cure. Fans will also be able to see the nurse costume that she wore in the video, as well as the miniature OR beating felt heart. And that exhibit will expand later this fall. The time now is 1:06.
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7: This is All Things Considered from NPR News. I'm Juana Summers.
8: And I'm Adrian Florido in Washington. Jackson Hole, Wyoming is famous for its hiking trails, its world-class fly fishing, and every August for its big gathering of economists and central bankers. Federal Reserve Chairman Kevin Warsh spoke this morning at the Jackson Lake Lodge. Investors came away thinking the Fed itself may soon be doing some hiking of interest rates. NPR's Scott Horsley was listening in, and he joins us now. Hi, Scott.
9: Hi, Adrian.
8: Scott, markets were disappointed last month when the Fed chairman promised to get prices under control, but did not lay out any kind of roadmap. So were investors happier with what they heard from him today?
9: Well, they may feel like they got a little more clarity. Warsh did offer his take on the economy. He says the job market looks fairly stable, business investment strong, consumer spending is resilient. The main challenge the Fed chairman sees is prices, which are climbing faster than he and his colleagues would like.
10: There should be no misunderstanding. The Fed's price stability objective of 2% is a firm, fixed target. It's the Fed's job to deliver stable prices, no excuses.
9: Warsh says today's interest rates do not appear to be putting the brakes on the economy or inflation, and investors took that as a sign the Fed may have to raise rates as early as next month.
8: How likely is that?
9: Well, before Warsh spoke this morning, investors thought the odds of a September rate hike were about 1 in 3. By the time he'd finished speaking, those market odds had increased to well over 50%. I will note that is just a guess, and we're going to get some new information about inflation and the job market before that next Fed meeting in a few weeks.
8: Did Warsh himself say much about where he thinks interest rates are going?
9: He did not, and he's been deliberately tight-lipped about that. He argues the more the Fed talks about its interest rate plans, the more financial markets react to that and what they think the central bank is going to do rather than what's happening in the broader economy. Warsh also warns that the Fed risks tying its own hands.
10: I believe when policymakers make quasi-commitments on interest rates throughout the cycle, we inhibit our own freedom to make the right calls when it's time to decide.
9: For example, Warsh thinks the Fed was slower to respond to inflation coming out of the pandemic than it otherwise would have been because the central bankers had telegraphed their forecast so much.
8: Scott, Warsh has been a cheerleader for artificial intelligence. Did he say anything about that today?
9: He did. He opened his Jackson Hole speech by talking about the AI boom and what a sea change it represents from where we were, say, a decade ago, when a lot of prognosticators were really kind of projecting limited potential for any new technological breakthroughs. And instead, we're forecasting a long period of sluggish economic growth.
10: We've come to a hinge point in history. The progress in AI has been faster even than its evangelists predicted just a couple of years ago.
9: Warsh is really bullish about the potential for artificial intelligence to usher in a period of rapid productivity gains, which could cut

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1: Live from LAist 89.3, I'm Nerida Moreno. If you're looking for some fun this weekend, the 10th annual Festival Chapin takes over Lafayette Park in Westlake for 2 days of Guatemalan music, food, and culture. Then there's Chinatown's Hungry Ghost Festival. It's free tomorrow afternoon, and it opens with lion and dragon dances by the East Wind Lion Dance Troupe. And by the way, costumes are encouraged. And Orange County's inaugural Oyster Festival, Oyster Palooza, kicks off tomorrow at 11 a.m. with a beach cleanup followed by activities and, of course, oyster and ale tastings. More details at LAist.com. Coming up, it's Food Friday, and we'll chat with the owners of LA's oldest Thai restaurant. It's 1:30.
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3: Hi, I'm Megan Garvey, LAist Editor-in-Chief. 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
4: Live from NPR News in Culver City, California, I'm Dwayne Brown. It's been 6 months since the U.S. invaded Iran and since Iran restricted access to the vital Strait of Hormuz. NPR's Willa Rubin has been tracking gas and diesel prices.
5: Until February 28th this year, about a fifth of the world's oil went through the Strait of Hormuz. But since Iran effectively closed access to the strait, energy prices have gone up a lot. Gasoline now costs around 40% more, averaging around $4.10 for a gallon of regular. 6 months ago, AAA says, the average price was around $2.90. And diesel prices are now 50% higher now than when the war started. A gallon of diesel now costs around $5.60 on average. All these high energy prices are a warning sign to Republicans ahead of the midterms and to Americans as people start thinking about heating their homes this winter and as inflation holds steady around 3.4%. Willa Rubin, NPR News.
4: At least 90 American citizens remain unaccounted for following catastrophic flooding that hit a border area of China and Nepal 2 days ago. The U.S. State Department says 5 Americans have been rescued. Leslie Crespi is with the Aisha Foundation, a nonprofit spiritual group that was leading more than 1,000 hikers on a pilgrimage when the flood struck the border between Tibet and Nepal. She says most are safe, but a group of 80 are still missing.
6: At this point, the Chinese government has organized heavily. They have an army. They have a force of people, a force of equipment. They're there at ground level doing search, rescue, whatever's needed. And all of the travel bans are on at this point. And because of the level of devastation and danger in the area.
4: Many were on a trek to a mountainside sacred for Hindus and Buddhists. This is NPR.
1: Live from LAist News, I'm Nerida Moreno. A federal court issued a temporary restraining order yesterday blocking the U.S. Postal Service's new rules for mail-in voting. They require states to create a nationwide list of eligible voters and directed USPS to only deliver mail ballots to people on that list. California and dozens of other states sued over the rule this week, but Attorney General Rob Bonta says the block only lasts for 2 weeks.
7: We hope to extend it all the way through the November elections. And, you know, it would be great if Mr. Trump read the Constitution and started complying with it.
1: The court is considering whether to issue a preliminary injunction. Palm Springs and Coachella Valley are the latest cities to approve a temporary ban on large-scale data centers. KVCR's Anthony Victoria reports.
8: The Palm Springs City Council voted to enact a 45-day pause on data center approvals. Councilwoman Grace Garner, who proposed a moratorium, says it will allow the city to study their impacts on jobs, infrastructure, and the environment.
9: And as we've seen in other communities across the country who have not had that happen, there are really huge detriments.
8: Meanwhile, Coachella City Council finalized its ban on data centers. Coachella Mayor Frank Figueroa says they acted on the will of the people.
10: You guys made this happen.
0: We are the policymakers fixing what we did wrong.
8: Coachella citywide ban is set to take place a month from now.
1: That's KVCR's Anthony Victoria. A new memoir captures what it was like growing up in the 90s in L.A. It's called East of the River, a memoir of Los Angeles girlhood by Guadalupe Rosales. She's been creating a digital archive of the L.A. party crew scene for over a decade on social media, and she did it through the page Veterans and Rucas, and she says the book continues that work.
10: Social media is something that we can't fully rely on, and I really wanted to think about something that could like live on, you know, hundreds of years from now, something that could be studied, something that could feel empowering, for especially for women.
1: The book comes out on September 8th. And the West Side's oldest summer tradition kicks off today. Culver City's Fiesta La Bayona is celebrating its 75th anniversary this year with 3 days of carnival rides, food, and 2 stages of live entertainment. It's taking place at Veterans Memorial Park starting at 4:30 p.m. and admission is free. The time is 1:35.
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12: From NPR News, this is All Things Considered. I'm Juana Summers.
13: And I'm Adrian Florido. The scale of the deadly flooding along the China-Nepal border on Wednesday is still coming into focus. Hundreds of people are dead and thousands are missing, according to authorities on both sides. The numbers are still expected to increase as rescue workers reach the worst-hit areas. Joining me now is NPR's Jennifer Pack, who has been following this from Beijing. Hi, Jennifer.
14: Hi, Adrian.
13: We have mostly heard so far from the authorities in Nepal. What are the Chinese saying?
14: So the first Chinese rescue team had reached the hardest hit area in Tibet Friday afternoon. This is the Jilong Raswa checkpoint. It's a vital trade and travel route between China and Nepal. And Chinese state media had showed aerial shots of this area, which is completely buried under mud, including a 6-story building. Also, as of Friday afternoon local time, state media says the officials there had relocated nearly 1,000 people out of the area. Just over half are tourists. But unlike in Nepal, officials here are not breaking down which countries the foreigners are from. They've been really slow overall in updating numbers. But that's all I have to rely on because the Chinese government tightly restricts foreign journalists like myself from accessing Tibet. But what is known is state broadcaster CCTV. They said the rescue operations were temporarily halted Friday before resuming again.
13: What is hampering those rescue efforts?
14: Well, today's fear was about flooding. So let's go back to Wednesday morning when an enormous chunk of ice had appeared to have snapped off a glacier. It triggered waves of mud, water, and ice barreling down the Himalayas. They took along trees and homes. Some of them were submerged. And some of this debris have now jammed up the water, and a lake started forming upstream. And it's been filling up. It's also been raining. So today, the lake has been overflowing. And that meant rescue teams in China and Nepal had to pause their operations before resuming again. On top of that, you have roads, power, and communication lines cut off. And so that means that worst-hit areas in Nepal, for example, the teams there can only access it via helicopters, whereas here in Tibet, they arrived on foot.
13: A very complex situation for rescues. A large number of the missing are foreigners, we understand. The U.S. State Department says that dozens of Americans have been affected. Do we know why so many foreign visitors were in the area when this happened?
14: So this area is the entry point for people on a pilgrimage to Mount Kailash on the Tibetan side. This is a sacred mountain for Hindus, Buddhists, Jains, and those following the Tibetan Bon tradition. I followed this route actually 20 years ago, and this terrain was not easy to trek even in the best of times. Add on global warming, and scientists say glaciers are more unstable. One of the residents in the flood-affected areas in Nepal, Subitra Gurung, told NPR she managed to flee just in time. She says, "I saw the disaster happen right in front of my eyes. I want people to focus on saving nature, because," she says, "if nature is preserved, then we can save our own lives."
13: Well, that is NPR's Jennifer Pack in Beijing. Jennifer, thanks for covering this story for us.
9: Thanks for having me.

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1: This is LAist 89.3. I'm Nereida Moreno. It's Food Friday when we talk about all things food and drink going into the weekend. And today, we're talking about one of LA's oldest restaurants, Chow Krung on Fairfax Avenue. It's been open since 1969, and it was one of the first Thai restaurants in the city. So how do you bring a restaurant like that into the present day without losing what made it special? Joining us now to share their experiences are sisters Katie Nuchla Orr and Amanda Manisi Lawson, the second generation owners of Chow Krung. Katie, Amanda, welcome.
2: Thanks for having us.
1: Of course. So Katie, I'll start with you. Can you just tell us about the history of this restaurant and about your family members who opened it?
2: Chow Krung is like an institution. It's a multi-generational culinary heritage, I would say. And Amanda and I are trying to continue this legacy and continue refining the menus and honoring the traditional Thai flavor while still shaping the future of modern Thai dining. And the people who opened it is our parents, our mom and our aunt. And by inheriting the family recipe, we are continuing to tell our story along the way.
1: And Amanda, did the restaurant do well back then? Do you know if people around LA knew what Thai food was?
3: In the early 70s, not everybody knew about Thai food yet because they were more comfortable with Chinese food. And Thai food is more of like an introduction to fish sauce and hunchy flavor, saltiness, sweet and sour. So my parent did a lot of struggling trying to run a restaurant, but at the same time, they have to introduce Thai food to American taste palate. So it wasn't easy, but once we started putting in some Chinese dishes in there to get people to come through the door comfortably, once they start becoming to trust us, then we kind of introduce them to Thai dishes.
1: And Katie, when did you notice that Thai food was becoming more popular here in Los Angeles?
2: I came here in the 1980s, and yes, there are still Chinese food on the menus. And I've noticed as I get to mid-80s, that's when I've noticed that now Thai food is starting to evolve. I think people are more like starting to get more adventurous, learning the culture, know where Thailand is, and discover that Thai food is very tasty. And we're not a replacement of Chinese food, but we're sort of more of a tastier like version of different flavors of Chinese food.
1: And now Thai food, I think, is so popular, right? Especially here in Los Angeles. And I'm wondering, Amanda, when did you both take over the restaurant? And how did you tackle this difficult balance of maintaining that tradition while acknowledging the current restaurant trends?
3: I started in 2016, I believe. We didn't take over Chow Krung to reinvent history, but we took it over to make sure that history could continue. As a kid, I didn't think of Chow Krung as being part of some movement in American food. It's just a family restaurant. Looking back now, I realize I'm watching LA discover food that was completely normal to us at home. Now I need to work more on introducing regional food because a lot of people now know what Thai food is. So we try to focus more on being very authentic to our family cooking.
1: And Katie, I know that you two have other restaurants, right? Can you tell us about them and also what they offer?
2: We also have Tuk Tuk Thai. Tuk Tuk Thai is on Sawtelle and is more street food focused. And we also have Ban Ban Burger on Sawtelle as well too, open 2 doors down from Tuk Tuk. Which that concept is like bringing two sides of our background, which is Thai heritage and Thai American upbringing. So we created a smash burger married with Thai flavors.
1: We've been speaking with Amanda Mani C. Lawson and Katie Nuchla Orr of Chow Krung, and you can read more about their history on our website, las.com. Katie and Amanda, thank you so much for joining us.
2: Thank you. Thank you for having us.
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7: 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I'm Juana Summers.
0: And I'm Adrian Florido. 12 years ago today, a scandal rocked the nation.
8: Well, when President Obama spoke with reporters Thursday, he also made a fashion statement.
0: CBS and plenty of other networks noted it.
9: Here's a president coming out at such a serious moment where he should be addressing the country on such a serious matter, and he looked like he was on his way to a party at the Hamptons.
0: On CNN, then-Representative Peter King, a Republican, took issue with the fact that President Obama was speaking to the press in not traditional dark gray or navy attire, but in a summer outfit, a tan suit. Conservative commentators ran with it. Here's Lou Dobbs on Fox Business.
10: The president is so nattily attired normally that I think it was shocking to a lot of people.
0: For the record, Presidents Reagan and Clinton also wore tan suits. Online, people joked, "Yes, we tan," or "the audacity of taupe." The absurd scandal eventually died down, but it has lived on in our nation's memory. This year, when the Obama Presidential Center opened in Chicago, a lot of people expected the tan suit to be on display, but it was not, because no one knows what happened to it. So one reporter has set out on a mission to find it. That is Lynn Sweet of the Chicago Sun-Times, and she joins us now. Welcome, Lynn.
11: Thanks for having me.
0: I want to ask you an obvious question. What happened to the suit?
11: Well, at a press preview June 3rd, that question came up, and Valerie Jarrett, who is the CEO of the Obama Foundation, longtime friend of the president, said to everybody's surprise,
12: "The reason we don't have the tan suit is President Obama gave it away when he was cleaning out his closet. But we thought about a replica, but that would not be authentic. And so, yeah, we do not have the tan suit."
11: And by the way, a footnote, Obama wore that suit when he attended the wedding of Valerie Jarrett's daughter.
0: How do you even start a search for something like this? I mean, I imagine an obvious first step would be to ask Obama what he did with the suit.
11: Well, I always do the obvious, and that didn't work. I started where a lot of journalists and even human beings start, on a very tough assignment, and that is you put it off. So after I...
0: we all know
11: right?
0: that.
11: You know that. I think I was, you know, you teach it. But after I got over it, I realized I had to just start making phone calls, and I made a list of 68 people to call, and then I had a foundational insight, which is start at the beginning, who makes the suit. And it turns out a fascinating story because a man by the name of Martin Greenfield made the suit. Martin Greenfield died 2 years ago, was a very famous Brooklyn tailor, but he got his start, as he wrote in his memoir, his first tailoring lesson in Auschwitz, hardly the ideal apprenticeship. But he went on to survive Auschwitz and Buchenwald, come to America, become a master tailor, and have a shop that still exists today. So as part of the series, the origin of the suit is a fascinating story. It's not like finding a needle in a haystack, because I have found needles. Mm-hmm. But in this case, I don't even know where the haystack is.
0: So how are you going about trying to track it down now?
11: Well, maybe one of your listeners who lives in the Washington area, they're 40 long and about a 33 waist, they might have gotten it at some secondhand store in the area, because I believe that's where it might have been donated. I can identify the suit if you think you have it. Here's the email, tansuit@suntimes.com email. and I'll get right back to you. Put in the subject line, I'm wearing the suit. And if I may add, people listening to us may have thought they just saw that tan suit in a recent episode on HBO's Larry David show, where he mocks historic events.
13: You know what? I got an idea that just might interest you.
14: What's your idea?
13: I think you should wear the tan suit to the press conference.
14: For this press conference?
13: Yes.
11: In the finale, well, first, in the last skit, of all things, President Obama plays himself in a very comic shtick about why he wore the tan suit to begin with.
14: You sure about this?
13: I've never been more sure about anything in my life.
14: Okay. I'll be back.
13: People are going to be talking about this for a long, long time.
11: That tan suit is a dead ringer for the real thing, but it's not. It's a lookalike. So I know some people may say, Lynn, what are you up to? Yes, didn't you watch the show? And yes, and I've done the reporting. It's a lookalike, not the real thing.
0: I bet you have to learn a lot about how the President of the United States dresses himself to figure out what might have happened to it.
11: Well, here's one thing that is interesting, because for people who are presidential historians, there is no detail too small. And one of the things is that President Obama did migrate from wearing, I believe the manufacturer was Hart, Schaffner & Marks, a very famous Illinois manufacturer with its roots in Chicago, to wanting to wear hand-stitched, custom-made suits. He was important to him that these custom suits, though, be made in America.
0: Why do you think we still remember this scandal, if you want to call it that, so clearly? What has made the tan suit controversy live on in our memories all these years later?
11: Well, when I talked to Colleen Shogan, who's the former archivist of the United States, and I asked her a question like that, she said that perhaps the tan suit controversy was, quote, emblematic, close quote, of the challenges Obama faced as the first African-American president of the country. He was under a great deal of scrutiny about acting presidential. And that's why this episode lives on. It's also because, unlike other presidents who wore tan suits, in particular Ronald Reagan, you know, this suit happened in a time of cable news, in a time of social media that could make it live on. I also want to call to your attention, though, as the years have gone by, Obama has embraced this suit. He's joked about it through the years.
14: I was sorely tempted to wear a tan suit today for my last press conference, but...
11: And when his good friend Marty Nesbitt, who's the chair of the Obama Foundation, spoke at the dedication of the Obama Center on June 18th, lo and behold, he walks on the stage.
15: How y'all like my tan suit? Yeah. It was inspired by a very good friend of mine.
11: You know, a tan suit, striped tie, white shirt, and the crowd, Stephen Colbert, David Letterman, also wearing tan suits, because it also turns out that Stephen Colbert, in one of his last shows in May, he's at the museum, he's talking to Obama, he holds up a picture of Obama at that famous press conference, and he said, is the tan suit here? And, you know, and it isn't.
0: How far and long and wide are you prepared to take this search? Are you going to keep searching until you find it?
11: How long am I prepared to make it? So as I speak to you on this day, I don't know. I know that I haven't tried hard enough yet to say I can't find it. So I'm not necessarily obsessed. I'm just on the hunt.
0: Well, I wish you the best of luck. I would love to see it turn up. I've been speaking with Lynn Sweet of the Chicago Sun-Times. Thanks for joining us, and happy hunting.
11: Thanks for having me.

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2: Now at 2, a federal judge says the Pentagon cannot designate the AI company Anthropic a supply chain risk, saying the move seemed to be retaliation.
6: There were lots of statements by government officials indicating the desire to sort of single them out for punishment.
2: Live from LAist 89.3, it's All Things Considered. I'm Nereida Moreno. Americans traveling to Israel say they are being denied entry because of their connections to Palestinians or their opinions of Israel.
7: I think they're interested in letting foreigners know, like, don't try to come here. This government is interested in cutting Palestinians off from the world.
2: Also this hour, ground beef prices in the U.S. are high right now, and it's putting American shoppers at a crossroads. Pay more or eat less meat. It's Friday, August 28th. NPR's National News is next.
8: Live from NPR News in Washington, I'm Janine Herbst. The U.S. Postal Service is appealing the latest court ruling to block its plan for an order by President Trump. That order seeks to restrict mail-in voting for the midterm election. As NPR's Hansi Lo Wang reports, the appeal sets up another possible Supreme Court review of Trump's order.
9: So far, President Trump's order has not directly affected mail-in voting, but the U.S. Postal Service is now appealing the latest major legal hurdle to carrying out Trump's order. The Postal Service plan involves delivering mail-in ballots only to people on voter lists that the states would have to turn over to the mailing agency. U.S. District Judge Indira Tawani found that plan is likely illegal because USPS has no authority to control voting by mail. We should note USPS is a financial supporter of NPR. The Postal Service's appeal sets the stage for another review of Trump's order at the Supreme Court. So far, the High Court has not weighed in on whether the order is legal, but there's little time left for the order to be fully carried out. Mail-in voting for the midterm starts next week. Hansi Lo Wang, NPR News.
8: An experimental treatment that uses gene editing to cut cholesterol levels appears to continue working for at least a year, according to new research that was released today. NPR's Rob Stein has more.
10: The treatment uses the gene editing technique known as CRISPR to switch off a gene in the liver to lower levels of so-called bad cholesterol as well as triglycerides, which can cause heart attacks and strokes. Researchers at the Cleveland Clinic last year reported that a single infusion of the gene editor could cut bad cholesterol and triglyceride levels by about half for at least 2 months. At a meeting of the European Society of Cardiology Congress, the researchers report that the benefits can last at least a year. They stress, however, that more research is still needed to make sure the treatment will continue to work safely. Rob Stein, NPR News.
8: Investors now think the Federal Reserve is likely to raise interest rates as early as next month. NPR's Scott Horsley reports the shift comes after a speech this morning by Fed Chair Kevin Warsh.
11: Speaking to a gathering of economists and central bankers in Jackson Hole, Wyoming, Warsh described the labor market as stable, consumer spending as resilient, and business investment, especially in artificial intelligence, as strong. The sore spot in the economy, so far as Warsh is concerned, is inflation.
12: Inflation is running above our 2% target. So the Fed's predominant focus right now should be on prices.
11: While Warsh remained tight-lipped about where he thinks interest rates are going, investors took his remarks as a signal that a rate hike could be coming as early as September. Three members of the Fed's rate-setting committee were already pushing for a rate hike at the last Fed meeting when the central bank held its benchmark rate steady. Scott Horsley, NPR News, Washington.
8: And that's at Wall Street, lower by the close, Dow down 9 points, NASDAQ down 138. 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
2: Live from LAS News, I'm Nereida Moreno. Good afternoon. California lawmakers want to ban law enforcement from using electric shock gloves. That's in response to ICE's plan to spend $10 to $20 million on these so-called de-escalation devices. Supporters of a ban say the gloves are potentially dangerous, but Sacramento County Sheriff Jim Cooper says they're safer than current technology.
13: And what they're doing by trying to ban this glove, and it conducts electricity, much lower voltage than the taser, they're making our job harder.
2: The California Senate is expediting the bill's movement through the legislature to get a vote before the session ends next week. It's the final day of extreme heat warnings, but today is still going to be hot and muggy. It's 94 degrees in downtown LA right now, and most mountains and valleys will see highs between 100 and 110 degrees.

0: All this week, we've been bringing you stories from small businesses along Route 66 in honor of the historic highway's centennial. Travelers far and wide have been driving down the 2,500 miles of open road to see America from the rearview mirror, and maybe even stop for an attraction or two.
1: My name is Mary Beth Babcock, and I am the owner of Buck Adams Cosmic Curios, which is 695 miles from the beginning of Route 66 in Tulsa, Oklahoma. So I got into retail, and I, you know, as you get older, I feel like it hit this moment when my parents, they'd always go to antique shops, and I remember kind of drifting off by myself, and I saw this giant golden antique cash register, and it literally lured me in. And from that moment, I was mesmerized. So I went to OSU and got a degree in retail merchandising, and I started a shop downtown Tulsa on the old alignment of Route 66, and the building sold, rent went up, so forced me to make a change. And I said, I want to do retail, but something small. And 30 minutes later, this 1950s Pemco gas station got posted on Facebook on Route 66, and it was immediate. Owning a shop on historic Route 66 means to me that you have got to get a roadside attraction. That's part of the fun, part of the lure. And so right off the bat, I needed a mascot. So I thought, oh my gosh, a space cowboy would be perfect. I was introduced to Mark Klein of Enchanted Castle Studio, who builds these giants, these historic giants that were originally made in the 60s. I gave him a picture of Buck Adams, Space Cowboy. He sketched him out, and now we have a giant. At the end of the day with my giants, say at the end of the day, around $50,000. I sold commemorative bricks. I sold statues, like these super cool custom-made statues. This was all, I'm going to figure this out. Once Buck Adam went up, 21-foot tall space cowboy, it was really exciting. The neighbors saw. I've seen so much change in the neighborhood. There was a business next door to me that was a full-on transmission shop. He ended up selling the building to an investor, and there's 4 gift shops now in that space. The fun, seeing the people come up and taking pictures with him, knowing that they're making memories. Like, I remember as a child seeing this giant pink elephant water fountain that stuck in my brain forever. So I'm like, I know how that impacted me, and I hope things like this impact other people and make people smile, stop, be friendly to each other. And also sell some souvenirs while we're at it.
0: That's Mary Beth Babcock, owner of Buck Adams, the shop, and Buck Adams, the 21-foot fiberglass giant in Tulsa, Oklahoma. Back in April, our reporter David Brancaccio traveled Route 66 to see how the economy has changed in the last 100 years. You can find those stories and our coverage from this week at marketplace.org.
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0: Too much Fed talk today, so there's no time for a final note. So, on to credits. Our theme music was composed by BJ Lederman. Marketplace's executive producer is Nancy Fargali. Joanne Griffith is the chief content officer. Neil Scarborough is the vice president and general manager. And I'm Kristen Schwab. Have a great weekend. We'll be back here on Monday. This is APM.
3: 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The Daily's next after the news from NPR and LAist. 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We'll hear what a meat-free lifestyle looks like. 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
9: So there is definitely an element of women who just sympathize with Lindsay Clancy, and among them, like quite a few who talk about postpartum mental health disorders as something that they think is underexamined, undertreated, underdiagnosed.
10: I'm Natalie Kitroev. That's coming up on The Daily from The New York Times.
11: Live from NPR News in Culver City, California, I'm Duane Brown. Despite higher inflation, Federal Reserve Chair Kevin Warsh says the economy and consumer spending remain stable, but he failed to provide a clear game plan. Warsh told investors gathered in Wyoming today that the more the Fed talks about its interest rate plan, the more investors rely on that signal, which could ultimately change direction.
12: We should not indulge a regime in which market participants are looking primarily to the Fed for their next trade. The economic literature has long described the distorting effects, what it called the Hall of Mirrors problem. If markets rely materially on the Fed's guidance, and the Fed relies on market prices, we're more likely to be blinded to new developments.
11: Stocks fell across the board on Wall Street today as the Fed chair signaled a likely interest rate hike to combat higher inflation. A judge is considering whether to release Andrew and Tristan Tate on bail. The social media influencers face a slew of charges, including rape and human trafficking. NPR's Bill Chappell reports.
13: The Tate brothers say they're not a flight risk. The controversial influencers also say they need to be released so they can defend themselves against criminal charges in Romania. The brothers are fighting extradition to the UK, where they face a total of 59 charges, including rape and human trafficking. They deny all those charges. Bail is very rare in international extradition cases, which are governed more by treaties than criminal law procedure. The next big step in the case will be a hearing to determine if the Tate brothers should be extradited. No date is set for that. Bill Chappell, NPR News.
11: Well, stocks fell across the board on Wall Street today after that speech from the Fed chair. The Dow lost 9 points. The tech-heavy Nasdaq dropped 138 points. This is NPR.
3: And live from LAist News, I'm Adolfo Guzman Lopez in for Julia Paskin. A federal court issued a temporary restraining order yesterday blocking the U.S. Postal Service's new rules for mail-in voting. The rules require states to create a nationwide list of eligible voters and directed the Postal Service to only deliver mail ballots to people on that list. It's a win for California and dozens of other states who sued over the rule this week. But California Attorney General Rob Bonta says the block only lasts 2 weeks.
14: We hope to extend it all the way through the November elections. And, you know, it would be great if Mr. Trump read the Constitution and started complying with it. Unfortunately, he shows no signs of slowing down with his trampling over the Constitution. So we will not slow down with our ongoing efforts to stop him.
3: Next, the court will consider whether to issue a preliminary injunction. California lawmakers want to ban law enforcement from using electric shock gloves. It's in response to federal plans to spend between $10 million and $20 million on the so-called de-escalation devices. Supporters of a ban say the gloves are too new and potentially dangerous, but Sacramento County Sheriff Jim Cooper says they're safer than current technology.
15: And what they're doing by trying to ban this glove, and it conducts electricity, much lower voltage than a taser, they're making our job harder.
3: The California Senate is fast-tracking the bill to get a vote before the session ends next week. Pabst Blue Ribbon says it's searching for a stolen truck filled with about 40,000 pounds of beer. McKenna Kramer reports.
16: The company is asking for help solving the mystery of the stolen beer truck. They say the truck, carrying hundreds of cases, left Montclair on the way to San Diego earlier this month, but it never showed up. Brand director Hannah Barnett says she's never seen anything like this.
17: We hope they drank it at this point. We just really would like the truck back.
16: Pap says on social media it filed a report with Montclair police, describing the thief as the, quote, mastermind behind what might be the greatest beer heist of our generation. McKenna Kramer, LAS News.
3: The Burbank Public Library is unveiling three new card designs next week featuring iconic Nickelodeon franchises. It's for National Library Card Sign-Up Month, and the limited edition cards will showcase artwork from the series SpongeBob SquarePants, Avatar The Last Airbender, and Teeny Mutant Ninja Turtles. You can get them at all Burbank Public Library locations beginning next month. 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It's 3:35.
10: A quick note about today's show. This episode contains descriptions of violence and self-harm that may be disturbing. From the New York Times, I'm Natalie Kitroev. This is The Daily. The trial of Lindsay Clancy, a mother who killed her three children, has captivated the country for weeks. Clancy's fate is in the hands of a jury, which is expected to deliver a verdict in the coming days. Today, my colleague Ellen Berry takes us inside the courtroom to understand the stakes of the outcome. It's Friday, August 28th.
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10: Ellen, welcome back to The Daily.
20: Thank you for having me.
10: So you have been in the courtroom, I understand, for every day of the Lindsay Clancy trial. Just talk about why. What drew you to this case initially?
20: Well, I cover mental health for the Times, and I had the feeling when I read about the crime that it was going to end up revolving around a psychiatric disorder. This happened in January of 2023 in Duxbury, Massachusetts. I live not far away, and I drove over to the house where the family lived, where the crime occurred. What I found, as one often finds after there's been a terrible loss of life, is that the neighbors had created a kind of a shrine outside this house. They had left squishmallows and Thomas the Tank Engines and toys for the kids, teddy bears. But what I sort of didn't expect to find is that people were leaving cards and flowers for Lindsay Clancy as well, as if she were another victim in this crime. And it made me wonder whether maybe we are changing sort of in the way we look at mental illness, and in particular, postpartum mental illness in this society.
10: All right, tell us who Lindsay Clancy is and what she's accused of doing.
20: Right. So Lindsay Clancy is a labor and delivery nurse. She lived in Duxbury, this town on the south shore of Massachusetts, with her husband and her three children, Cora, Dawson, and Callan. About 3-4 months after the birth of her third child, she went to a psychiatrist complaining of symptoms like insomnia and anxiety and depression, and started taking an antidepressant. But over the next 3 months, despite a long series of prescriptions and seeing quite a few mental health providers, her condition seemed to get worse and worse. And one night at the end of January in 2023, she asked her husband to go out and pick up takeout for them for dinner. And she strangled all three of her children. They were 3 and 5 and 8 months. And then she went upstairs and tried to die by suicide. She survived, although she is paralyzed, but the kids did not. And she was charged with 3 counts of first-degree murder.
10: It's just so terrible. It's hard to imagine a more tragic thing than a mother killing her 3 children. It's hard to even think about. And Ellen, we should say that those facts, they're not in dispute because Clancy and her lawyers admit that she did this, that she strangled her children.
20: Right. She has pleaded not guilty by reason of insanity, and her defense has been consistently that she committed these actions in a state of psychosis because she heard a voice telling her to do it. And the jury will ultimately have to determine whether they believe that she did this in psychosis or whether she knew what she was doing. And if she's found guilty of first-degree murder, then she will be sentenced to life without parole, probably in a medical unit. If she is found not guilty by reason of insanity, she will remain where she is at a forensic psychiatric hospital for an undefined period of time. It's also possible that the jury could take a different route and still find her guilty, but of a lesser charge, second-degree murder or manslaughter.
10: All right, let's go back to the opening days of this trial.
20: Yeah, so from the very beginning, there was a sense that this was not going to be an ordinary trial. It was really hard to pick a jury. And there were just a handful of people who would show up every day in support of Miss Clancy, her parents, who I think haven't missed even part of even one day of trial, her parish priest, Father Bob, who shows up fairly regularly, but there weren't spectators.
10: And the prosecution made its case first, correct?
20: That's right. And their case argued that Lindsay Clancy was not psychotic when she killed her children.
1: Throughout the evidence in this trial, you will learn about the defendant being the classic overachiever.
20: Instead, they sort of painted a picture of a woman who was exceptionally perfectionist and controlling about managing her children's health and their lives.
1: Food was planned carefully. Sleep was scheduled to the minute.
20: And who found herself unable to maintain those standards as her family grew and as she prepared to go back to her job as a nurse, and who sort of snapped under all that pressure.
1: This was a woman who no longer liked the life she thought she wanted. It was getting harder and harder to control.
20: Shannon Buckingham, the assistant district attorney, said having decided to die of suicide, Clancy essentially brought her children with her.
1: This was not a woman in the throes of psychosis on January 24th, 2023. This was a woman who acted intentionally, rationally.
20: A major part of this argument has been that she actually planned the killings meticulously, that she checked Apple Maps to see how long it would take her husband to go out to the restaurant and pick up the food, and that she had enough rationality to plan these actions.
10: And what did the witnesses that they called actually say?
20: So pretty universally, the people who are called to the stand who knew Lindsay Clancy described her as a really devoted mother who had never laid a hand on her children.
21: I observed a wonderful mom who loved her kids. She was very concerned with their safety. She was very...
20: We heard that from the family's nanny, Elaine Rossi.
22: She's very dedicated. She did everything.
20: And we heard it from Lindsay's now ex-husband and the father of the children, Patrick Clancy. And it's also true that as we began to hear from the medical personnel who had seen her in the months before she killed the children, they also sort of painted a picture of a woman who seemed to be very sincerely trying to get help.
10: Explain that.
20: Well, one thing that came through is that as she saw a progression of different psychiatrists and psychologists, and she got diagnosed initially with generalized anxiety disorder, and then subsequently someone diagnosed her as presenting bipolar and perhaps having bipolar 2.
10: Hmm.
20: And after that, as she was getting more severely ill and suicidal. She was diagnosed with severe depression and passive suicidal ideation. Over that period of, I guess, 4 months, she was trialed on 13 different medications of different classes.
0: Wow, that's a lot, Ellen.
20: Yeah. Her doctors were trying to address the symptoms, but it seemed like they were just getting worse and worse.
0: I guess I'm wondering, why would the prosecution go into this level of detail if they're trying to show that she's of sound mind and in control?
20: I think the prosecution wanted to show that none of them believed that she was so severely ill that she posed a danger to herself or her children. And not only that, they sort of described her as like an unusually sophisticated consumer of medical care who was doing her own research on medications and on underlying diagnoses and had her own opinions about what was going on. It didn't always follow what the doctor had prescribed. And it also emerged from listening to all these various providers that the right hand didn't know what the left hand was doing. She had way too many providers who didn't have access to her entire medical records. There was no case manager except for Lindsay Clancy herself.
0: So it sounds like there were parts of the prosecution's case that ended up helping the defense.
20: Yeah, and there were other examples of that as well. I mean, I think for the prosecutors, the centerpiece of this case has always been to focus on the three children. And as we got farther into the evidence, particularly evidence about her children and how they died.
1: And what about injuries?
20: Lindsay Clancy's demeanor changed quite a lot. She was just inconsolably crying to the extent that a couple times the judge cleared the courtroom.
2: We'll be recessed for a few minutes. I'm going to come back. We'll speak to counsel in regards to schedule.
20: Then, as the defense began to present its case, every day the gallery was full. Often, when the courthouse opened, there were long lines snaking outside, and people were coming from other states just to sit there and watch testimony. It became a different scene altogether.
0: We'll be right back.
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23: 12 years ago, President Obama shook the conscience of a nation. 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
0: A quick note about today's show. This episode contains descriptions of violence and self-harm that may be disturbing. My colleague Ellen Berry takes us inside the trial of Lindsay Clancy to understand the stakes of the outcome. Ellen, what exactly is the defense's argument? What is the case that Clancy's lawyers are making here?
1: The children. Sure. So from the beginning,
28: this is a woman
5: that did not get the medical treatment that she so deserved.
20: Clancy's attorney, Kevin Reddington, has really made this into, or endeavored to make it into, a trial that looks at the quality of mental health care as it is provided to Americans.
5: The government says that this is a situation, it's not a referendum on women's having babies and having postpartum psychosis, postpartum depression, but it sure as hell is.
20: He's argued that this is a case about postpartum psychosis.
6: Which is what exactly?
20: Postpartum psychosis occurs in about 1 or 2 of every 1,000 births, so it's not common.
6: Okay.
20: It's a disorder that often occurs in women who have no history of severe mental illness, but who in the weeks after giving birth are seized by paranoia or hallucinations or delusions. Women with this disorder describe really terrifying thoughts about harming their children, and it is associated with an elevated risk of both infanticide and suicide. And I should say that this is a disorder that hasn't been systematically studied and isn't well understood. It's not included in the DSM, which is the manual that psychiatrists use to diagnose and treat mental health disorders, in part because psychiatrists haven't ever been sure exactly how to classify it. It can look like mania or depression, or it can look like hallucinations and delusions. It waxes and wanes, so a woman can present as normal and then experience a rapid change.
7: Mm-hmm.
20: And there's growing evidence that postpartum psychosis most often occurs in women with vulnerability to bipolar disorder, which is one of the diagnoses that Lindsay Clancy received.
6: But this is not very common, to be clear, and Reddington is saying this is one of those cases. How does he go about proving that Clancy was in the grips of that level of a crisis?
20: So largely, we heard from forensic experts who had interviewed Lindsay Clancy herself. We heard at length from Dr. Paul Zeisel, a forensic psychologist, and notably from Phil Resnick, who is a psychiatrist and really kind of a giant in the field of forensics. And those experts relayed what Clancy herself has said, which is that she, on the night of the killings, heard a voice that she could not but follow. She has said that the voice told her, "This is your last chance. Kill the children so you can kill yourself."
6: Hmm.
20: There is some support for this because we also heard from a chaplain who spoke with Lindsay after she was extubated while she was recovering from her injuries. Lindsay told her that she had heard a voice, a commanding voice, which instructed her to kill the children.
8: And the voice, according to Lindsay, told her that if she did not follow the command, neither she nor her children would be safe.
20: I mean, this testimony was clearly intended to show us that she was not in her right mind.
6: Ellen, did people in Clancy's life know about these voices before the crime actually happened?
20: She didn't tell anyone she was hearing voices, no. What we do know is that she told people in her life, her husband and her mother, that she was having intrusive, troubling thoughts of hurting her children. Now they ask, does that mean that you're dangerous? Should we keep you away from the kids? And she said she didn't think so. But she did share that piece of information, which was an indicator of risk.
6: And if that level of risk was known to the people around her, how was she just left to still be with her kids?
20: Well, there are very specific triggers for involuntary treatment in our legal system. And several times when she went to an emergency room or called a suicide hotline, she was told that she didn't rise to the level of acuity that would have resulted in hospitalization.
6: Okay. So that's the defense. Now, can you just tell us about those crowds that are showing up outside the courthouse?
9: You all are showing up here. Can I ask your name?
11: Margaret.
9: Okay. What's your last name?
20: Well, the vast majority of people who began to show up at the trial as spectators were women. and they had had some kind of experience with postpartum disorders or postpartum psychosis.
7: So when my son was born 13 years ago,
11: I have two children, ages 11 and 15.
12: After giving birth to my son 21 years ago, I did struggle with anxiety and depression.
13: I remember the doctor telling me I had postpartum depression, and I thought they were crazy.
11: There's not a lot of information, and they had no resources for me. No, like, support groups, no here you
20: A lot of them described experiences that they had had.
13: I couldn't sleep at night. I was always, like, so paranoid something was going to happen to her. I remember
14: hiding under my cellar stairs so that nobody would find me. Like, I just would sit there and cry and cry and cry. I just was scared that I was going to break her.
20: They were all, in one way or another, saying, we just haven't paid enough attention. So there is definitely an element of women who just sympathize with Lindsay, and among them, like, quite a few who talk about postpartum mental health disorders as something that they think is underexamined, undertreated, underdiagnosed. And it's become much more organized in the last week.
15: I just want to say something to all of you that are here.
20: Last Thursday, there was a crowd of maybe 300 or 400 people, women wearing pink shirts, signaling their support of Lindsay Clancy.
15: We did not come here to protest or to rally or to scream our opinions about what happened behind the walls of the Clancy home. We're here to send one message, that it should not take tragedy for people to start paying attention to mental health.
20: And that was organized by a woman from Maine online who had been watching the trial. You know, I think that probably the key element that has drawn people, you know, behind her is the idea that she wouldn't have gotten as sick if her treatment had met the moment. You know, even women who haven't had the experience of postpartum psychosis, something as severe as that, could relate to the experience of trying to get care in a system that is often disjointed and where they didn't feel that they were being heard. And if she is found not guilty by reason of insanity, people in the postpartum mental health world see it as a landmark event that might feed energy into building out systems to better protect women and their children in this situation. A few of the things that are under discussion is, you know, there is active movement within the American Psychiatric Association to expand its manual, the DSM, to include a chapter on postpartum disorders. And there is a long effort, really like a decades-long effort, to create specialized units where mothers in crisis can stay in a hospital with their babies until the danger has passed.
6: It sounds like, regardless of the verdict, all of these people have been activated and are talking about this in a way that kind of seems irreversible.
20: Yeah, I think that's right.
6: Well, Ellen, thank you so much.
20: Thank you.
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3: Adolfo Guzman Lopez with you. Thank you for being with LAist this afternoon. Tonight at 7, listen to a special program remembering Dolly Parton. It's called A Dolly Parton Treasure Trove and includes music, commentary, and clips from a classic interview. That's tonight at 7 on LAist 89.3. A quick reminder, LAS Local News is made possible by members like you, including Martha Smilgis in Santa Barbara and James Staunton in Huntington Beach. 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Thank you. Some weather. It's 102 in Riverside, but it's cooling down there on Monday to 94 degrees. It's 93 in Santa Ana, 84 in Culver City. Temperatures dropping about 5 to 10 degrees in places on Sunday and Monday, but that's still hot. All things considered, up next, it's 4 o'clock.
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3: Now at 4, President Trump wants to change how people vote, from restrictions on mail-in ballots to nationalizing elections. We'll hear the effect this all may have on voters in the midterms. Live from LAist 89.3, it's All Things Considered. I'm Adolfo Guzman Lopez, in for Julia Paskin. Also this hour, Americans traveling to Israel say they're being denied entry there because of their connections to Palestinians or opinions of Israel.
10: I think they're interested in letting foreigners know, like, don't try to come here. This government is interested in cutting Palestinians off from the world.
3: And scientists collaborated with narwhals for a new study to understand human-caused climate change in the Arctic and rising sea levels around the world. And from the LAist newsroom, details about why some Sacramento lawmakers want to ban new electric shock gloves. It's Friday, August 28th. NPR's national news is next.
21: We've heard from plenty of adults about Meta's landmark child safety agreement. Users under 18 can't be on Facebook or Instagram more than 2 hours a day. Notifications will be muted during school hours, and Meta will step up its age verification process. But what are kids saying about the prospect of new rules? NPR's Ava Berger spoke to some young people to get their take.
22: Today's teenagers are savvy technology users, and they know it. Meta says they're investing in stronger technology to make sure kids are following the age and use restrictions. But NPR spoke to teens who said their age group will just find a way around any new restrictions, because they always have. 13-year-old Sonali Sadaya lives in Washington State. She said there are plenty of workarounds, like changing time zones to avoid screen time limitations.
23: We're the people that are on, like, know how to use technology the most, they're really, really simple ways to get around this kind of stuff.
22: After all, kids can always go to another app. They have plenty to choose from. Ava Berger, NPR News.
21: For the second time, a federal judge has rejected President Trump's attempts to move his criminal hush money case to federal court, where his conviction could be vacated. A federal appeals court ordered Judge Alvin Hochstein to take a second look at Trump's attempt to move the case to federal court. But the judge says the grounds Trump is citing are, quote, neither new nor legally sufficient, saying Trump failed to show good cause and diligence. Trump was convicted of 34 counts of falsifying business records related to a $130,000 hush payment to adult film actress Stephanie Clifford, also known as Stormy Daniels. Trump is appealing that conviction. Fed Chair Kevin Warsh says inflation is too high, and though he didn't give clear indication on interest rates and possible hikes, investors now think the Fed is likely to raise interest rates as early as next month. In his first speech as Fed Chair to a gathering of economists and central bankers in Jackson Hole, Wyoming today, Warsh says inflation is running above 2% target. And Pierre Scott Horsley has more.
24: Warsh did offer his take on the economy. He says the job market looks fairly stable, business investment strong, consumer spending is resilient. The main challenge the Fed chairman sees is prices, which are climbing faster than he and his colleagues would like. Warsh says today's interest rates do not appear to be putting the brakes on the economy or inflation, and investors took that as a sign the Fed may have to raise rates as early as next month.
21: NPR's Scott Horsley reporting. Last month, three members of the Fed's rate-setting committee were pushing for a rate hike, but the central bank held its benchmark rate steady. Wall Street lower by the close, the Dow down 9 points, NASDAQ down 138. 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
3: And live from LAS News, I'm Adolfo Guzman-Lopez in for Julia Paskin. Palm Springs and Coachella Valley are the latest cities to approve a temporary ban on large-scale data centers. KVCR's Anthony Victoria reports.
0: The Palm Springs City Council voted to enact a 45-day pause on data center approvals. Councilwoman Grace Garner, who proposed the moratorium, says it will allow the city to study their impacts on jobs, infrastructure, and the environment.
1: And as we've seen in other communities across the country who have not had that happen, there are really huge detriments.
0: Meanwhile, Coachella City Council finalized its ban on data centers. Coachella Mayor Frank Figueroa says they acted on the will of the people.
5: You guys made this happen. We are the policymakers fixing what we did wrong.
0: Coachella's citywide ban is set to take place a month from now.
3: That's KVCR's Anthony Victoria. Newport Beach residents have their election homework cut out for them this fall. There will be four different measures on the November ballot there. City officials tried to delay the measures to appear on the ballot in 2 years, but a judge ruled that residents should be able to vote this year on a housing initiative, among other things. California voters will decide on a major change to elections this November. It's Proposition 39, and it would require voters to use a government-issued ID every time they cast a ballot. Elias wants to know what this change would mean for the state's voters. Tell us your story at elias.com/voter ID. For Elias News anytime, go to elias.com. That's LAIST.com, or download the Elias app. It's now 4:06.
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1: You're listening to LAist 89.3 and the LAist app. It's All Things Considered. I'm Adolfo Guzman Lopez in for Julia Paskin. Guadalupe Rosales has been at the forefront of documenting LA's 1990s party crew scene, the loosely organized underground parties thrown by and for Latino teenagers all over Southern California. Their soundtrack was house and techno, like DJ Irene. Rosales' social media archive, Veteranas and Rucas, which roughly translates to older ladies and broads, is about that time. She's written a memoir out September 8th. It's called East of the River, a memoir of Los Angeles girlhood. Rosales was part of that scene as a teenager. In part two of my conversation with her, we hear about her cousin Ever, who was killed in 1996. The LA Times described his death as gang-related violence, but Rosales wanted to counter that story by writing about how she remembers him, a math and philosophy nerd with perfect attendance in high school.
2: A lot of the stories that come to me are from family members who've lost a brother, a boyfriend, a son. And I get a glimpse that, you know, tells us a story of who that boy was. But then we start to notice a pattern, especially in the 90s, you know, whether it was they were killed through gang violence or police killings, too. A lot of the times it's justifiable by the way people look.
1: The party crew youth in the mid-1990s also took part in protests. You describe being in a walkout in March 1992 when you were in high school in Montebello to protest proposed cuts. Why did you include this anecdote?
2: Just to look at the bigger picture and for people to understand the environment that we were living in. I remember, you know, a high percentage of them were substitute teachers that didn't really have a relationship with students. And to me, it was really important to discuss that and just to see the overall issue. Something that I've learned, and I've taught at UCLA and I've run workshops, and one thing that really comes to mind is giving those students things that I didn't have, teaching students something exciting to them. So looking back at that, it's something that also taught me what I would want to give out.
1: The best way to get the word out about backyard parties, raves, warehouse parties was through flyers. There's one for Battle of the DJs at Salesian High School, 1994, and also Street Beat magazine. How important was Street Beat?
2: It was very important. Street Beat was one of the magazines that I remember documented who we were. I could see pictures of my friends. To me, I describe it as almost like a yearbook or a photo album of that time. And the cool thing about this is that the people that were working with this magazine were also teenagers, the youth. Anyone that had access to a camera would go document a party, submit it to the magazine, and then it was featured in that magazine.
1: Guadalupe Rosales, you have a master's in fine art from the Art Institute of Chicago. Tell me about the museums that have acquired your work recently and how that furthers the idea, your mission, really, of archiving the experiences of the 1990s party crew scene.
2: Even, you know, with the book, but everything that I do, these are all, I guess, like goals or ideas that I thought I could never have. Just to see the work as, you know, my studio work, my art practice, be acquired by the Whitney Museum or LACMA, to me is also teaching others that there is space for all of us. Same thing with the book. It's something that I never even dreamed of having, you know? And like, to me, it's also like carving out spaces for other people.
1: That's Guadalupe Rosales. Her new memoir is called East of the River, a memoir of Los Angeles girlhood. It's about the party crew scene in LA in the 1990s. Thanks for joining me.
2: Thank you for having me.
1: More local news in about 15 minutes, but first, some headlines we're following. A judge issued a written order last night saying the Pentagon's measures against AI company Anthropic were illegal and baseless. Earlier this year, the Trump administration labeled the company a supply chain risk, but the federal judge said officials acted illegally by punishing Anthropic for criticizing the Department of Defense's views on the use of AI. A film shot in a southern Chinese dialect has become a hit in China, and it's opening in Southern California in U.S. theaters next weekend. It's called Dear You and features the Teochew immigrant community in Bangkok, Thailand. The film was made on a low budget and with unknown actors. It's received praise from the Chinese government. Did you catch the lunar eclipse last night? Okay, not as dramatic as a solar eclipse, but it was something to watch. The moon looked like it had a snow cap on it. More news at LAS.com. It's 4:49.
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6: From NPR News, this is All Things Considered. I'm Juana Summers.
7: And I'm Adrian Florido. There's a comic books and records shop in Jackson, Mississippi called Offbeat. It's one of very few Black-owned comic book shops in the U.S., fewer than 1% according to shop owners. But Offbeat's owner, Philip Rollins, and another shop owner recently had an idea. What if they joined forces with other Black comic book stores to help their shops succeed and to promote comics and storylines about Black superheroes and other characters? He and other store owners made it happen. It's called the Ink Alliance, and Philip Rollins joins us now from his shop in Jackson. Welcome.
8: Hey, thanks for having me.
7: Why did you decide to team up with other Black comic book shop owners?
8: Well, I went to this conference in February, and I linked up with another Black store owner, Michael Davis and Marcel. And they have a shop called Blurts Underground, and we've been talking about it for about a year now. I felt like it was a need for us to do this in order to get our visibility up some more. And as Black comic shop owners, we lack a lot of the resources that other shop owners get. And so we're trying to spread awareness, trying to, you know, gather our resources, give each other tips. And I feel like that's important in our community.
7: How many Black-owned comic book shops are there in the U.S.?
8: I can say for the Ink Alliance, we have 10 founding stores. But since our announcement, more have popped up that we didn't even know about, we couldn't find. And so now it's looking like it may be up to 18 or 20.
7: That's not very many.
8: Yeah, it's still not a lot. We make up like less than 1% out of the 15 to 2,000 comic shops in the entire United States.
7: Wow.
8: So, yeah.
7: So how did you connect? How did you find each other?
8: Word of mouth, social media. Other store owners like, hey, do you know about this store over here? Hey, this store is down the street from me. So word of mouth and is getting us out there now.
7: Well, I'm looking at this very cool comic book cover that you and the other shop owners in your alliance commissioned from a well-known Black artist, Sanford Green, for your shops. And it features Static, one of DC Comics' Black superheroes. Can you tell me how you got this done?
8: Yeah, so Sanford Green actually reached out to Michael Davis and was like, hey, man, I need to talk to you. I got this cover. It's for the culture. I really want y'all to have this. You know, we talked to Sanford. He's like, okay, cool. This is for y'all. DC reached out to us and was like, yeah, y'all approved. And so we told him, like, hey, we have this coalition. We didn't have a name yet. And we had got the name, the logo, and everything done in under a month. And so we're like, hey, it's going to be under this banner. We're not going to have like a bunch of logos on it. It's going to be under this one umbrella organization. And it came about very, very quickly. Like we had to like hurry up because we had to meet the deadline to meet the print.
7: Is it selling?
8: It's sold out.
7: Sold out? You just released it last week.
8: Yeah, it sold out. So how we released it, we did it differently. There's been other retailer exclusives throughout, and I've been kind of watching how people do things. So I proposed, I was like, hey, let's get people in our stores. This is in-store only. And then if we have anything left, we'll put it online. And so that's how it kind of went.
7: And so you just got to rush. People wanted to get their hands on it and you sold out.
8: Mm-hmm. Yeah. Yeah. And so it was an initiative to like really, you know, get people to be like, oh man, I didn't know you were here. Now that I know that you're here, I'll start a, you know, subscription pool list and get my comics from here. It's about building trust, building, letting people see like what these spaces look like, how these spaces are curated, how welcoming they are and everything as well too. And, you know, a part of, you know, having a really cool exclusive cover that's rare and going for, I think it's getting resold on eBay right now for like upwards to $300.
7: You're describing like a recent evolution in the comic book industry, which has evolved somewhat, it seems, to include more black characters and to bring in more black creators. What all has that meant for black shop owners like you? And does it feel like it's been enough to really help you sort of like propel your businesses?
8: I would say, is it not really enough? I mean, the thing about it is, we're trying to just highlight, you know, push these voices out more as, you know, comic book shop owners and, you know, people that help, you know, want to push these creators out, because there's black creators like Sanford Green that are, you know, getting awards and nationally recognized, and they need to get, another push up to get to that next level. And we're trying to do that as well with, for independent comic creators as well, too.
7: Where do you see this going? What other sorts of things do you want to get done through this alliance in the next few years?
8: Well, where I see it going is just comics help promote literacy. So we're hoping to do some, you know, programming nationwide as one unit. We can help promote literacy amongst kids. I learned how to read through comics, so that's kind of a big importance for me. It's going to take people, you know, lifting each other up in order for this to grow.
7: Well, I've been speaking with Philip Rollins, the owner of Offbeat, a comic book and record shop in Jackson, Mississippi. He's also a co-founder of the Ink Alliance, a coalition of black-owned comic shops across the U.S. Philip Rollins, thanks so much and good luck.
8: Thank you for having me. I appreciate it.
9: For the 19th week, country singer Ella Langley has the number one song on the Billboard Hot 100, but there is a huge shakeup at the top of this week's albums chart. Stephen Thompson of NPR Music has more.
10: The K-pop-influenced global girl group Cat's Eye has its first ever chart-topping album this week. Wild debuts at number one. Cat's Eye was formed via a reality TV show and follows a formula that has launched many successful K-pop acts. That includes a business model that emphasizes sales. Cat's Eye's new record sold 145,000 copies in its first week, which was more than enough to send Wild to number one. But Cat's Eye doesn't get by on sales alone. With the aid of streaming, three songs from Wild appear on this week's Hot 100, with Hootie Fruity debuting in this week's Top 40. This week's other very different major chart debut belongs to Phoebe Bridgers. She enjoys the biggest chart week of her career with her new album, Lost Weekend. Bridgers landed in the top five a few years ago as a member of the Grammy-winning indie folk supergroup Boy Genius, but Lost Weekend outperforms anything she's ever done before. As a solo artist, Phoebe Bridgers had never even had an album hit the top 40, but this week, Lost Weekend debuts at number two. Lost Weekend sold 83,000 copies in its first week and pulled down solid numbers on streaming. In fact, Lost Weekend's performance on streaming has given Bridgers another new career milestone. Four of her new songs land on this week's Hot 100, led by The Governor's Waltz. Let's see how long we can go without touching. Why don't you sing me to sleep? Though she's a decade into her career, the singer had never cracked the Hot 100 singles chart as a solo artist until this week. Her past chart hits have all been duets, pairing Phoebe Bridgers with the likes of SZA, Taylor Swift, and Maggie Rogers. Stephen Thompson, NPR Music.

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2: Now at 5, it's 6 months today since the U.S. and Israel launched their war against Iran. 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I'm Adolfo Guzman Lopez in for Julia Paskin. Also this hour, some Americans are waiting to hear if their relatives are safe from the deadly flooding along the China-Nepal border.
5: The situation is dynamic for our parents. Even if they're fine somewhere now, they may not be in a few hours, and we're just really hoping that we can get to them in time.
2: And we hear from teenage social media users about whether proposed new restrictions after major settlement this week will have any effect on them. And from the LAist newsroom, we'll hear how burnout and overtime is leading a Southern California Police Department to use AI for some 911 calls. It's Friday, August 28th, and NPR News is next.
6: Live from NPR News in Washington, I'm Janine Herbst. President Trump says the U.S. has entered into an oil agreement with Venezuela to take control of 65 million barrels of the country's oil reserves. In a social media post, Trump says this would more than double the U.S.'s oil reserves. Secretary of State Marco Rubio claims the deal will lower gas prices in the U.S. Since the Trump administration captured President Nicolas Maduro and his wife, who are standing trial in New York, Trump